0: of Central Park with it, too.
1: And I got a great view of Central Park with it, yes.
2: This brings us to Act Two, back to the movement. Ginsberg picks up a copy of what I can only assume to be the famed Village Voice.
1: This is the voice, yes.
2: Now, Ginsberg's voice, it gets a little muffled here, but he's taking issue with a recent review of one of Beck's plays that the Living Theater has put on.
3: I just think this was correct. A great failed experiment of the centuries attempt to make theater quality of life continuous one over the other. That's what Vixen and Regan are doing.
1: That's exactly what they're all saying, right? It's the perfect conservative position.
3: Regan, well, he's the actor and he's making theater and politics continuous.
1: It's certainly
3: everybody's
1: true.
3: It's just that whose theater you want to go to? So, you know, whose theater do you like? It's not a question of whether or not, because everybody's acting.
1: Yes, surely.
3: That's something I think that...
1: And certainly,
3: that was what Abby Hoffman said years ago. We have a right to shout theater at a crowded fire. Remember?
1: Yes.
2: And now the final act, Act Three, getting it on tape. And here, Ginsberg returns to the meaning of his gift, of this tape recorder.
3: Well, anyway, this...
1: Yes?
3: ...is the microphone. This stuffs it. You got the structure.
1: Oh, yeah. Now I have started it.
3: And it's recording.
1: And now it is recording. Now I have nothing more to say, so I press this gray button.
3: Yeah. The other thing is with that is it's tricky in the sense that I used those till about 1969. And one day I went into the field and wrote this great epic about stars and crickets at night.
1: Yes.
3: I came in the house to transcribe it, and I hadn't pressed the right button. And that was the last time I depended on one of those.
1: I understand that very, very, very well.
3: It's so funny.
1: Two or three of the very best talks I ever gave just didn't come out on the tape.
3: Mm-hmm.
1: Some of the worst ones where I fumbled and couldn't follow my own thoughts, and I'll record it as distinctly as...
2: Ginsberg and Beck are together on tape here for another 23 minutes. The phone rings. The stream of visitors continues. Ginsberg talks about an upcoming adventure.
1: Uh-huh.
3: And he and I are going to do a thing on peace and meditation and or Dharma politics up there.

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2: Greetings, friends. This is Brad Edwards, your host of Terra Beats. I invite you to take a journey with me as we experience music from all over the earth. Wonderful places in Africa, India, Australia, and many more. So sit back, relax, grab your favorite beverage, and let's begin our journey together.

And that was the beautiful song Angelica by Eric Michael Robertson and Dune Moss. And before that, we heard the song Desert Rain by the awesome Australian band Outback, made up of Martin Kradik and Dr. Didge. And before that, Enter the Esperanto by Captain Planet. Absolutely love that groove. He creates some incredible beats and wonderful music. And to start our show, we heard the song Drum by Ikebe Shakedown. All right, my friends, let us journey on.

And that was Cool and Calm by the wonderful reggae band Israel Vibration. And before that, we heard the song Cuckoo by Mamade Keita. Awesome percussion. Absolutely dig that groove. And before that, we heard Black Catbird by the Garifuna Collective. And before that, a song by Herb Albert, Rise. This was one of my dad's favorite musicians and songs, and just grew up hearing Herb Albert on road trips and just all the time, and just absolutely love it. Always thinking about you, Dad. Love and miss you. All right, my friends, let us journey on.

Guys, girls, friends, this concludes our world music journey for now. We appreciate you. I appreciate you spending your time here with me. We'll journey again next week. This is your host, Brad Edwards of Terra Beats on WLRH.

0: Good Sunday evening to you. I'm Alex Hall, and I hope you've enjoyed our locally produced show, Terra Beats. 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

That was the new song by The Crooked Shadows, First Noel. It just came out last week, and I promised I would play it for everyone tonight. Good evening. I bid you welcome to the Graveyard Shift. I am your host and DJ, Captain Thomas Quinn. This is the Tennessee Valley's exploration of Gothic arts, music, culture, literature, and history here on WLRH 89.3 FM HD1. It's Christmas night here in the Tennessee Valley. This past Sunday was the shortest day of the year, just over 9.5 hours of sunlight here in Huntsville. For so many Goths, this can be a difficult time of year. Seasonal blues is common, and when we look at a historical lens, it's easy to see why. This is the time of year pre-industrial people didn't have light. We were all holding on for springtime, rationing our food and trying to find hope. Many, but by no means all, Goths find this season difficult. It could be these shorter days. It could be increased stress. It could be the sometimes false cheer of others. It could be the assumption of religious affiliation that is far worse around the holidays. It could be missing lost loved ones. So many Goths can be disconnected from family due to political or social differences. Again, so many Goths can be also part of the queer or poly community, pagan community, the non-Christian community. Any of these, sadly, can still be a source of tension with family members. I'm going to play a few Yuletide tracks for you tonight and mix in some classic goth songs. I hope it strikes a good balance for you all. Let's listen to a couple of Ebony Park songs.

0: So with me this evening is my old friend Beth Cole. We went to Miskatonic University together. I was trying to figure out why the world itself was so messed up, and she was busy trying to figure out why individuals in the world was messed up. But here we are now, both in our own creative endeavors, trying to heal some of that. Beth is the artistic director for a theatrical project called The End that used to be residing in Florence, where Miskatonic kind of resides for us, and has come in tonight to talk to me about a new project. How are you doing tonight?
1: We're doing lovely. Thank you so much for asking. It's quite a shift from The End possessing a specific physical structure for a time to its newly enhanced and random manifestation existence it is in now.
0: So before this, it was a physical space that was liminal, and now it's a liminal space that inhabits the physical or floating around.
1: At certain times, at certain places, and under certain frequencies.
0: So tell us about this new project you're co-producing now.
1: Well, our phase really kind of left us when we came to this city to focus on magic and mystery, as the high schools have mastered the art of doing dark drama in an effective way that I could not begin to compete with. I reveled in what they do. And in this capacity, I managed to come across the most fascinating entity by the name of Teeth. And Teeth and their allegiant Sarah Jane talked very frequently about this musical that they were in love with called Lizzie, and it's based on the Lizzie Borden story. And eventually I was just like, let's stop talking about it and let's just make it happen.
0: Well, that sounds like you. I like to see when you get to make things happen. So where is this going to be? When is it going to be? What can we expect?
1: You should expect to not be ready. You won't be ready, and that's okay. That's just how we roll. The show will open in middle of January on the weekend of the 16th, and it will run through the 31st. We have Friday night and Saturday night shows. We have some Sunday matinees. I think we have one Thursday night in between, trying to hit all of the different schedules of all the people that we love, adore, and for those who absolutely abhor me but love my art.
0: And where will it be?
1: It will be at the Speakeasy in the Straight to Ale side of Campus 805.
0: That'll be an interesting seating situation there.
1: It is, and because the company Ticket Leap bit off a little bit more than it could chew when it wanted to make its new models out, allowed me to create a floor plan not unlike buying tickets to a concert. So if you look at Ticket Leap to buy your tickets, you can actually pick exactly what chair you sit in. And it gives you some conditionalities around it, like we have completely immersive seats where in which that the actors have full reign to interact with you or take your drinks or the person you came with. It's just the way it is.
0: So what you're saying is, if you're faint of heart, stay in the back.
1: Yes, and we have those very accurately described. They're called the lonely bar stools.
0: Mm.
1: There are three lonely bar stools in the back and a series, I think, of about eight along the bar itself.
0: Can you tell me who's going to be in this production?
1: Yes, there will be actors in this production.
0: Okay. And anything else we should know, or there'll be live music? Will it be
1: mm-hmm. Okay? So Lizzie is a rock opera.
0: Right.
1: And so if you are down with the gothic experience, if you're down with a rock opera, if you're down with the fantastic beauty that is Sapphic Connection, if you're down with some absolute mayhem and premeditated / impulsive murder, then this is exactly where you want to be. I fell in love with the songs as soon as I was introduced to them, and I now hear them sleeping and waking.
0: So why don't you tell me, you mentioned this is a gothic production, and I've always seen this as being a rock opera, and that's not mutually exclusive in the slightest, but to you, what makes this a gothic production of this rock opera?
1: You know, I had a feeling that something like this might come from someone who is so steeped in the Gothic culture of this area. And so if we look at one of the standard triangulation models for determining the Gothicness of something in contemporary, and we look at our three vectors beginning at the contemporary being for those who drifted from Goth 1 into typo negative versus those who are Goth 0 with Bauhaus, and for those who are Galt Alt 37.4 at Jim Steinman, this would register as a 66.68. And that would mean that it has the qualities and topics that Goths tend to crave, which Alt 37.4 at Jim Steinman, this

0: Court Street that time.
1: Oh, God, it's that tunnel. So we just asked that you pop by the Ticket Leap site and just search for Lizzie the Musical, and ours should be one of the ones that is haunting it most frequently.
0: Excellent. Well, thank you again. Have a great evening.
1: Thank you.

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We are going to take a little bit of a break from our ongoing History of Goth segment this week to talk about something a little bit more specific. A couple of weeks ago, when I had Otto and Lou come to visit us, I reminded you all that once upon a time, spooky season lasted all winter. In the pre-industrial times before gas and electric lighting, much of the world had far less working hours during the winter time of the year. Winter is when stories were told around hearth and fire, and being that winter is the time of scarcity and fears, ghost stories and monster stories were abundant. In pre-Christian Europe, winter is the time of the psychopomp, the mythological figure that helped people travel to the next life. Some even say that the thinning of the veil between realms of the living and the dead continues past Samhain on Yule, when the sun god is renewed. Myth and folklore around this time of year include the Krampus, the assistant to Saint Nick who punishes bad children, the Wild Hunt, a ghostly ride traveling across the countryside to destroy and hunt evil. In Iceland, we find the 13 Yule lads, their mother, the troll Grokka, and the Yule Cat. Some stories from northern climes include revenants, people who rise from the dead, in this case, after Christmas. In the Victorian era, the popularity of Gothic horror and spiritualism led to the production of many magazines and annuals that included stories of ghouls, ghosts, and goblins. Dickens' Christmas Carol is a prime example of this. Some of Poe's best works, including The Pit of the Pendulum, first appeared in such an annual. I am personally in the process of building a Merry Lude for my events. While discussing that, a good friend asked why the Merry Lude is having such a moment right now, just like the Krampus has for the last few years. I believe this may be the collective remembering that the winter holiday season can be fun and dark and spooky while remaining hopeful. This Merry Lude is a Welsh traditional costume, or perhaps just a prop. It's a horse skull on a pole, wrapped in a sheet and properly decorated. It was used in a form of Christmas trick-or-treating, so to speak. The holder of the prop would engage in a form of poetry battle with the head of the household they would visit. Eventually, the head of household would win, but then invite the Merry Lude and its company in for drinks, food, before they move on to the next place. This Christmas or Christmas Eve visit seems to be a common theme in Northern and Western Europe. Perhaps it was a way to foster community in this harshest time of the year when traveling was not very much done. In Scandinavia, we see the visit of the Yule Goat, and in other areas, carolers are wassail singers. Oh, and I should say, while I've got your ears, it's not goth at all, but I will have to admit I claim Die Hard as a Christmas movie. Not because of any of the Christmas elements in it, but because it has become so much of the tradition of the Yule season for many people, just as much as eggnog or Krampus or Little Ralphie's Quest.

Yule Horror by H.P. Lovecraft. There is snow on the ground and valleys of cold, and a midnight profound blackly squats over the world. But the light of the hilltops half seen hints at feastings unhallowed and old. There is death in the clouds and fear in the night, for the dead in their shrouds hail the sun's turning flight, and chant wild in the woods as they dance round Yule's altar, fungus and white, to no gale of earth's land sways the forest of oaks, where the sick bough entwined by madness mistletoe chokes, for these powers are the powers of the dark from the graves of lost druids.

That was There Ain't No Santa Claus by The Damned, which is much as reference to the Marx Brothers as it is to Saint Nick, but oh well. And then Zumal Deutschland with Xmas in Australia. I've got two very special fans who are listening to me far away, Kaz in Belgium and Pinky in Australia. So I guess I wanted something Belgian, but couldn't find much of anything, so I hope the German side will fit there. And of course, this being a song about Australia, I thought Pinky might enjoy that. So anyways, I'm hoping a new year will bring us some new hope and new perspectives. On February the 31st, Shadow Garden, that's DJ Julia Doom and DJ Maelstrom, will be hosting a Gothic New Year's at True Story Brewing in Birmingham. On the 10th of January, I'll be hosting Club Nexus's second Baby Bat Ball. This is our all-ages kids goth night. We're going to split the evening up. Earlier in the evening will be for literally kids, and then later on in the evening will be for teens. There will be adult supervision and no booze. That's going to be at Milliket Healing Arts. But I'll get you some more details about that next week. That same night, Strange Love, a Depeche Mode tribute band, will be playing at the Saturn in Birmingham. And then on the 16th, Sally B and I will be hosting a Strange Tales double feature. It'll be our first double feature at Milliket Healing Arts. We're going to start about 7:30. This is a horror host show. We will be showing the particularly sapphic Dracula's daughter and the particularly bad son of Dracula. And then on the 17th, Funeral Party, the other Birmingham Goth Night show, will be at the Saturn with DJ Blessed Dregs and Seriously. That's an 8 p.m. free show. Typically, I only leave you one or two songs before I say goodnight. But these three songs I want to play together, I feel, have an arc to them. Perhaps thematically or narratively. So our last three songs for the evening are going to be It's No Good by Depeche Mode, Love Song by The Cure, and Love Will Tear Us Apart by Joy Division. But as I always say, there are many ways to support artists, creatives, musicians, and other talents. But if you want there to be seen, you have to go out and be seen. Stay spooky, my friends.

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I'm Alex Hall. WLRH's Sundahl Writers' Corner is hosting a live event at the Snail on the Wall bookstore in June, and they're looking for writers to participate. 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
1: Good evening, Night Owls. 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
3: Greetings, folks. 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Welcome to our show. We're on the road again this week, visiting Rogers, Arkansas, for their Rail Yard Live concert series, featuring Ozark indie folk husband and wife duo, National Park Radio. Down in the vault, our producer Jeff Glover has found an archival recording of some old friends of mine. 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Rogers, Arkansas Rail Yard Live Concert Series began in 2021. Held on the city's Butterfield Stage, next to Rail Yard Park in historic downtown Rogers, it features live concerts every weekend throughout the spring, summer, and fall. This week we'll be hearing music from the husband and wife duo who go by the name National Park Radio. 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

0: You've been listening to Northwest Arkansas Americana Duo National Park Radio. In that first set, we heard Wander, followed by The Road Ahead, Fame and Misfortune, and There Is a Fire. We've got plenty more of these folks' fine tunes coming up. But after this short break, come with me down to the vault for a visit with my friend Jeff Glover. 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
0: Welcome back to Ozark Highlands Radio. It's that time of the week to go down to the vault and see what's going on with Jeff Glover. And I've got a good question for him this time, too, so let's head on down there. Hey, Jeff.
3: Hello, Dave.
0: Well, you've got this place looking pretty good down here.
3: Man, I've just been working like a madman.
0: I know. I don't know how you get it all sorted out.
3: I love it.
0: What about this pile over here?
3: I have no idea.
0: Hey, we're doing our show this week on the Zabos, National Park Radio is what they call themselves.
3: Mm-hmm.
0: A couple. We've had some fine couples that have sung here at the Folk Center over the years. I wonder if you got anything in the vault that will go along with that.
3: Oh, Dave, there are so very many couple duos that have been playing at this place since time immemorial. But, you know, I think there are a few that really stand out from over the years. And I'm sure you would agree one of those couples would be Robert and Mary Gillihan.
0: Oh, absolutely. Some of my favorite people.
3: Absolutely. It's mine, too. Yeah, Robert and Mary played here, as you know, for a long, long time and are very prolific musicians here at the Folk Center. And I found a really neat recording the other day of Robert and Mary leading a sing-along. It sounds like it's at the end of the night of one of our evening shows a long time ago, leading a sing-along of that classic sing-along song, Keep on the Sunny Side.
0: Oh, boy, let's hear it.
3: Absolutely.
4: You know, we end programs differently every time we can. Tonight, we don't want to call this a sing-along. A lot of people may not like sing-alongs. What we're going to do is to get up here and sing, and we invite you to sing with us, okay?
5: But not along.
4: We're not alone. Okay, Mary is going to lead us.
6: I'll do a little Keep on the Sunny Side. They're a bashful bunch of men.

0: Good evening.
1: Thank you.
2: Yeah, that's the Gillihans, all right. In fact, what year was that from?
3: This one is from 1984.
2: Oh, you know, I would very likely was out there on stage with them singing some kind of harmony part.
3: I was wondering if maybe you weren't in there somewhere.
2: Yeah, because the Gillihans and I, of course, have been a band for 35 years called Harmony.
3: Right.
2: Yeah. We've done a lot of singing together.
3: Yeah.
2: Mary's got a sweet voice.
3: And she's good at leading those things
2: as well.
3: She
2: sure is. Yeah. Thank you so much. It's great to hear the Gillihans from way back in 84.
3: Yeah, it really is. See you, Dave.
2: All right, bye, Jeff. Husband and wife duo Stefan and Carrie Szabo have made their name for themselves over the past several years with their beautiful harmonies, inspiring and relatable songwriting, and their unique and energetic live shows. We were glad to be able to record these songs when they played on stage at the Railyard Live Festival.

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0: you doing, Rogers? So happy to be here in Northwest Arkansas. You know, Arkansas is a place we call home, but we're normally over a little bit east of here. We live over about an hour and a half away. But so happy to be back. You know, it's been a while since we've been over here in Northwest Arkansas, and
1: I think we got to slow it down for a little recovery mode here after that one.

0: Three more fine songs from Northwest Arkansas duo National Park Radio. Meant to Be, Monochrome, and Go. I reckon that means we'll have to go too, but we'll be back next week with more music from the Ozark Plateau. This is your host, Dave Smith. I'll see you next week.
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0: The Night Callings by Eino Eller. We heard the Estonian National Symphony Orchestra. Still ahead, we'll hear that Symphony No. 7 by Jean Sibelius, one long continuous movement, and something for the cello by a guy who loved the cello, Luigi Boccherini. That's next.
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0: Well, Luigi Boccherini was a cellist. He started playing when he was 5 years old. His dad was a professional cellist. And Boccherini got so good, in fact, on the cello that when a violinist was a no-show on tour, Boccherini would play the violin parts on his cello at their original pitch. He was that good. The B-flat major cello concerto is probably considered the Boccherini work for the instrument. Here's an interesting cello sonata, though. Two cellos and one guitar. Anner Bylsma and Valen Kuiken are the cellist, with Hopkins and Smith playing guitar.

0: The Minnesota Orchestra with Osmo Venska played the Symphony No. 7 by Jean Sibelius.
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0: Samuel Barber wrote his very first piece of music at age 7. It was titled Sadness. Samuel Barber died in 1981 at the age of 70 and had spent his entire life creating music. He made his living writing music, no side jobs. And seriousness was one of Barber's unvarying characteristics as a composer. There is an elegiac lyricism that pervades much of his music. That is very much the case with his violin concerto. Even when the mold is broken for a fast and virtuosic final movement, the music is hardly frivolous. It is still notably serious. The Barber Violin Concerto, ahead this hour. I'm Ward Jacobson. It's Music Through the Night. Good to have you along on this early Monday, the first day of June. When Antonin Dvorak returned from the United States in 1896, he took poetic ballads from the Czech poet Karel Jaromír Erben as the basis for a set of symphonic poems, including The Water Goblin, The Noonday Witch, The Wild Dove, and The Golden Spinning Wheel. Now, The Golden Spinning Wheel sounds like it should be a story, something like Rumpelstiltskin, but instead, it is a tale of jealousy and hidden murder, and murder discovered. It is a bit, yes, gruesome. Here it is, musically told by the Royal Concertgebouw Orchestra.

0: The Violin Concerto by Samuel Barber, Opus 14. Mikhail Simonyan was the violinist with the London Symphony Orchestra.
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0: Beethoven's Opus 18 quartets are his earliest compositions for the medium, written in the closing years of the 18th century, when he was in his late 20s. Now, the 1790s were a period of dense chamber music productivity for Beethoven. He composed about 24 important chamber works in these few years, including his early piano trios, five-string trios, some early violin sonatas and cello sonatas, and the popular septet. Of course, Beethoven was not an effortless creator. He would transcribe masterpieces fully formed from his head to the paper. No, it was usually a struggle, and sketches for countless compositions prove that very fact. Coming up, Opus 18, number 1, the String Quartet in F. Well, thank you for being here on this early Monday morning, the first day of June. It's Music Through the Night. I'm Ward Jacobson. Hope you can spend the hour with me. We begin with A Fantasy for Flute and Orchestra by Franz Doppler, one of his really big hits, if you will. It was inspired by the beauty of Hungarian melodies, and it was originally written for flute and piano in the 1870s. Here is an orchestrated version with Jean-Pierre Rampal playing flute along with the Tokyo Concert Orchestra.

0: The English String Orchestra, conducted by William Boughton. They performed the variations on a theme by Tchaikovsky, by Anton Arensky. Still ahead, Beethoven chamber music. We'll hear the Emerson String Quartet play a wonderful string quartet from Opus 18. And just ahead, some music for solo piano by Augusta Gross. So stay close.
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1: Huntsville Master Chorale invites poets of all ages to submit original poems for this year's poetry contest. 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
0: There are so many examples of Mozart's genius to compose spectacular music in a relatively short amount of time, like this piano concerto. This was one of 12 piano concertos Mozart composed during the years 1784 to 86, an astonishing feat given the originality and exceptional quality of these works. Now, to a large degree, much of their originality lies in the sonority and textures resulting from the expanded role of the wind instruments. I'll shed some more light on that fact, and we'll hear Vasily Primakov and the Owensuz Symphony Orchestra perform the Piano Concerto No. 27 by Mozart, less than half an hour away. Well, yes, we can't hide from the fact that it is Monday morning. Welcome in. I'm Ward Jacobson. I'm glad you're here. I'm really delighted to share this first day of June with you musically. It's Music Through the Night, and we begin with a work by the Mexican composer Candelario Huezar. He completed four symphonies and a string quartet, but he's best remembered for his symphonic poems, most notably this one.

0: Imágenes by Candelario Huesar, a composition from 1919. We heard the Philharmonic Orchestra of the Americas, led by Alondra de la Parra. Coming up, we'll hear Vasily Primakov play the Piano Concerto No. 27 by Mozart. But up next, some really fabulous choral music that's transcribed for cello. Stay close.
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0: Miserere mei Deus, have mercy on me, O God, a setting of Psalm 51, famously done by the Italian priest and composer Gregorio Allegri back in the early 17th century in Rome. Here is a marvelous transcription for cello by Mike Harriott. It is Ofra Hornoy playing the cello.

0: The pianist was Vasily Primakov, the piano concerto number 27 by Mozart.
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0: John Sibelius, he was a very proud Finn, none too thrilled with his country's position under Russian dominance. In his late 20s and early 30s, Sibelius became passionate about the micro-nationalist importance of one particular area of Finland, said to be the home of the oldest and most respected aspects of Finnish culture. This area was the Karelia region. And the movement campaigning for the area became known as Karelianism. Well, ahead this hour, the music Sibelius composed for that region of Finland, the Karelia Suite, is coming up. This is guitarist Alexandra Lagoya with the Academy of St. Martin in the Fields to play music by Ettore Villa-Lobos, the aria from the Bachianus Brasileiras No. 5.

0: Gemma Rosefield, the cellist with the BBC Scottish Symphony Orchestra. We heard the Rondo for cello and orchestra in F by Charles Stanford.
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0: Well, I mentioned this is the first day of June. It was on this date in 1980, CNN, the cable news network, made its debut. Morgan Freeman is 89 today. Heidi Klum, 53. Alanis Morissette is 52. And Amy Schumer is 45 today. It's National Olive Day, National Hazelnut Cake Day. And this one, they may frown upon at work, depending on where you go to work. It's National Go Barefoot Day. We may want to keep our shoes on here. I don't know about you, but this is music by Germaine Taillefer, played on the harp by Jennifer Swartz.

0: The Corelli Suite, Opus 11, by Jean Sibelius. Osmolenska led the Lahti Symphony Orchestra. I'm Ward Jacobson.
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3: Hope you had a great weekend. Welcome to Tennessee Valley Mornings on 89.3 WLRH. It is Monday, June 1st. My name is Eric Bruckner. Coming up in 9 minutes, Marcia Ahrens talks with the founder of Big Body Music, which is established to help elementary school music programs with needed instruments and other equipment. And what's going on with all of this rain the last couple of weeks? Alex Hall investigates, talking with Jonathan Case of the UAH Earth Systems Science Center to find out why we're getting so much rain and what does it all really mean. Plus, local, national, and world news, the latest tech from Marketplace, as well as the morning's business and economic headlines. Bob Nance is here with politics and much more on Tennessee Valley Mornings here at 89.3 WLRH.
4: BBC News with Justine Green. Iran says it's targeted an American military airbase after the United States launched renewed strikes on Iranian targets over the weekend. The Revolutionary Guard didn't give the location of the base. Yolan Nal has the latest from Jerusalem.
5: You've got Kuwait, where a major US airbase is located, saying that sirens sounded across the country, that they intercepted missiles and drones. There's also, from the Iranian Revolutionary Guard, this statement where it says if the aggression's repeated, the response will be completely different in the scale and nature, and the responsibility for that will be with the US. And it just reminds us how fragile this ceasefire looks, how quickly there could be a more sort of serious escalation that could really threaten those ongoing efforts to secure a ceasefire.
4: Israel's Prime Minister Benjamin Netanyahu has ordered attacks against Hezbollah in a southern district of the Lebanese capital, Beirut. A statement from the Israeli leader and the defense minister said the military had been instructed to strike what it called terrorist targets in the Dahiya district. Hezbollah has been attacking northern Israel as Israeli troops expanded further into southern Lebanon. John Sudworth reports.
6: With the ceasefire announced in April now in tatters, Israeli troops are pushing further north, crossing the Litani River to seize the 900-year-old Beaufort Castle that sits on top of a strategically important ridge. But their invasion has not yet stopped Hezbollah, the militant group based in Lebanon, from firing barrages of missiles and drones across the border. Over the weekend, the Lebanese Prime Minister Nawaf Salam suggested it was Israel that was escalating the conflict, accusing it of pursuing a scorched-earth policy.
4: South Africa's parliament is starting an impeachment inquiry into President Cyril Ramaphosa over a scandal involving the theft of more than $500,000 from his farm. Richard Gogoe reports from Nairobi.
7: The inquiry marks the first time South Africa's parliament has set up a committee to consider impeaching a sitting president. The committee's first task will be electing a chairperson before beginning its work. The process was revived after a court ruled that parliament acted unlawfully when it blocked impeachment proceedings against President Cyril Ramaphosa 4 years ago. Mr. Ramaphosa is challenging findings by an independent panel that said he may have questions to answer. He denies wrongdoing and has warned that he could seek a court order to hold the proceedings if parliament moves ahead with the inquiry while his case is pending.
4: Hungary's new Prime Minister, Peter Mazur, says the government will start legal proceedings to remove the country's president if he refuses to resign. After meeting President Tamás Soyak in Budapest, Mr. Mazur said the constitution would be amended to secure democracy. He's described Mr. Soyak as a puppet, arguing he was loyal only to the longtime former Prime Minister, Viktor Orbán. You're listening to the latest world news from the BBC. France says it's detained a sanctioned Russian oil tanker in the Atlantic with the help of Britain and other allies. Barry Caffrey has more details.
8: President Emmanuel Macron said that the tanker, the Tagore, was detained yesterday morning in international waters with the help of Britain and other partners. In a social media post, the French leader said it was unacceptable for ships to circumvent international sanctions, violate the law of the sea, and fund the war that Russia has been waging against Ukraine for more than 4 years. President Macron also said the vessels of Russia's shadow fleet did not comply with the most basic rules of maritime navigation.
4: Health authorities in the Democratic Republic of Congo have celebrated the recovery of 5 patients infected with the Ebola virus. They say it highlights progress in the response to an outbreak that's killed nearly 250 people in the country's east. 4 of the survivors were nurses who'd fallen ill while caring for Ebola patients. Bangladesh has raised fuel prices for the second time in 6 weeks as the government seeks to ease pressure on state finances affected by the conflict in the Middle East. Experts have warned the increase in petrol and kerosene prices could add to inflation. In neighbouring India, the government has also put up commercial cooking gas prices for the third time since the Iran war began in February. Businesses say the raise will add pressure on restaurants and hotels. Millions of Ethiopians are voting in a general election, which the governing Prosperity Party is expected to win. There's a heavy security presence in the capital, Addis Ababa, with long queues reported at polling stations. Voting is not taking place in the northern Tigray region, which officials say conditions remain unsuitable after the civil war, which ended in 2022, and ongoing political tension. BBC News.
9: 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With your Tennessee Valley News Update, I'm Katie Ganaway. Students at the Alabama Institute for the Deaf and Blind North Campus now have a place for recreation and connection. WHNT News reports the new student activity center there takes the place of the former Lurline B. Wallace Developmental Center, used as a training center for the Army National Guard. The center includes a gymnasium, cafeteria, and auditorium. Funding appropriated for the center was provided by the Alabama legislature with the help of some prodding by Senator Arthur Orr of Decatur in the amount of $28.6 million. The Women and Children's Department at Huntsville Hospital, Maine, is set to receive millions in funding towards strengthening uninterrupted patient care. The Alabama Political Reporter notes that nearly $2.6 million in community project funding appropriations will help provide backup generators for the department, especially during power disruptions and severe weather events. Dale Strong, Alabama's 5th Congressional District Representative from Huntsville, says he secured this funding in the 2026 Homeland Security Appropriations Act. And you can join the Huntsville AI Task Force for a Lunch and Learn panel discussion this Thursday, June 4th, from noon to 1 at Huntsville City Hall. Experts from AMC Analysis Group, Booz Allen, and Holland and Knight will lead a discussion on the future of AI governance. Attendees can also learn how federal and state approaches to AI safety are evolving, explore how industry leaders are balancing innovation with public trust, and gain clarity on emerging business responsibilities around data rights. Info at cyberhuntsville.org. 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
3: Tennessee Valley Mornings weather for today, a slight chance of showers this morning, and then showers and thunderstorms again later in the afternoon, partly sunny in between with a high of 85 degrees, rain chance 50%. A chance of showers tonight, low of 66, sunshine tomorrow, 82 for the high, and clear skies on Tuesday night, 58 for the low, and we should have sunshine and no rain on Wednesday with a high of 81 degrees. 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

0: I'm Marsha Ahrens for Tennessee Valley Mornings. Music education programs across North Alabama often operate with limited funding, leaving teachers searching for instruments, equipment, and classroom resources for their students. One local musician and studio owner is working to help fill those gaps, one ukulele at a time. Big Body Music founder Ben Carruthers has launched a fundraising effort to support elementary school music programs in Huntsville City Schools by helping provide instruments and other classroom needs directly to music educators. In the studio this morning, I have Ben Carruthers with Big Body Music. Thank you so much for hanging out.
1: Always a pleasure to be around.
0: How did you come up with Big Body Music? How did you get started?
1: Big Body Music was, first of all, it's a name that I got in high school because I drove a 74 Deuce and a Quarter.
0: Nice.
1: Right. Huge car. That was my ride. And also, I'm a pretty big dude, if you didn't notice. And so the name kind of stuck. And when I was looking for something that matched that chaotic energy that I had with my music, I always referred back to my high school days when I was just a bundle of mess. Mm-hmm. And so I put those two together and I'm like, you know what? I'm just going to stick with this. Mm-hmm. It's not a very original name, but if you look at the name and then you look at me, you're like, yeah, I get it.
0: What did you feel was missing from Huntsville's music scene when you created Big Body Music?
1: I started doing this professionally
0: yeah.
1: in 2023. I've been a musician since I was 7 years old. I started the actual business part of it because in my networking and my promotion of my own music, I realized that a lot of musicians had no idea how to actually do the business part of the music business. So, like, they didn't know how to protect their copyrights. They didn't know how to handle registration of their music. They didn't know how to deal with splits or work for hire contracts or venue promotion or any of these things. And when I was talking to people and I was discussing these things with them, they're like, I don't know what that is. And so I started the business itself around helping musicians thrive.
0: Have you started working with Huntsville City School students or music teachers?
1: I've been working with them since, I have kids. Mm-hmm. I have four kids. Mm-hmm. They're all in the Huntsville City Schools. Since they've started, I have been there to help. So, like, I talk to music students, the music teachers, and if they need something, if I have it, I give it to them. Mm-hmm. If I don't have it, I'll find it for them. And during these conversations, it becomes, well, how do we replace equipment that's damaged? How do we maintain our stuff? What happens when we need this? What happens when we need that? And generally, they wait around to see if there's any funding left over after everything else has been paid. So music programs are notoriously underfunded. And when I was having these conversations with other music educators, because I also talk with educators from A&M, and Calhoun and UAH. I talk to these people because they're where all these music students end up. And they're like, or I talk to the band teachers. Mm-hmm. The band teachers generally have students that are a little bit farther along in their career. And they're like, these are the things that I want. These are the things that I need. These are the things that would benefit our kids. And we have none of them. And so I was like, so what if somebody, I don't know, donated 20 ukuleles to your group? Oh, I would love that. We haven't had ukuleles for years. We have one set of ukuleles that's been passed around to different schools as the teachers decided to use them.
0: So in the Huntsville City School System, they pass around a set of ukuleles.
1: I want to say that there was one school that decided they weren't going to teach them, and so they passed them to a school that would. But there are empty racks in places. There are schools that have nothing that would need the whole setup, you know, the ukes, the racks, the tuners, the extra strings, the whole thing. And a basic stringed instrument like a ukulele leads itself into any array of instruments, the violin, the viola, the bass, the cello, the guitars, the electric, electric basses, any of those instruments, they all have the same structure. But a ukulele is small enough that a six-year-old can play one. And if you know anything about childhood development, generally speaking, your fingers, the bone structures in your fingers aren't really fully set until you're around 7 or 8. So being able to bar a whole chord and play music and actually get that encouragement and positive feeling from being able to play an instrument is really constructive. And also it encourages kids to keep going. So ukes for use, or you and me, or
2: I love
1: whatever,
2: it.
1: You know, whatever we're calling this.
2: Now, are you focusing mostly on early childhood education, like elementary school, or is this for elementary, middle, and high school?
1: So for this go around, there are 25 Huntsville City Schools elementary schools. Mm-hmm. There's 25 musical programs. So we are trying to get $25,000. Okay. That's $1,000 per school.
2: Nice.
1: Which will pretty much fill in the gaps quite well. Like the bass xylophones, $800 some odd.
2: Yeah.
1: You know, a set of 20 ukuleles is right at $720. You know, racks and tuners and all this stuff, that all adds up. So we're at a goal where we're like $1,000 per school. That's why you can adopt a school for $1,000. You can put your $1,000 up. You can be listed as a community partner. And you yourself, or your business, or your community, or your whatever, can take that stuff to them yourself. And you can be that guy.
2: That's great. Big Body Music accept community support and donations without formal nonprofit status. What safeguards or documentation are in place to ensure funds are being used as intended? And can supporters access any kind of paper trail showing where those donations go?
1: When we turn around and we purchase all these things, there's going to be a paper trail of everything.
2: Okay.
1: And realistically, I have separate accounts for all of this stuff so that it doesn't even get mixed in with the regular business money.
2: The music program that you're setting up, it is just for Huntsville City Schools?
1: So, like I said, this go around, we're doing it for the elementary schools.
2: And then are you guys going to?
1: I want to keep doing this every year.
2: Mm-hmm.
1: Again, the reason why I don't do the 503C is because the massive amount of paperwork that goes into it. So next year, and I've already gotten inquiries about this. Next year, I've been asked about possibly helping Madison City or Madison County.
2: Nice.
1: Or even some of the middle school and high school programs that are pretty much self-funded by the music teachers. It's like I've talked to people as I go through equipment, and they're like, yeah, you know, we have to pay for all our own maintenance. We have to pay to keep our equipment up. We have to pay if drums need skins, or if they need rings, or if we have a tuba that needs a repair. We got to pay for that. And, you know, you can't expect the school itself to pay for it because they don't generally feel music is necessary. Doing this fundraiser is a way that I can very quickly and very directly support the people that have reached out to me and said, we need help.
2: Thank you so much for stopping by and for talking about Big Body Music and the good things you're doing in the community.
1: I appreciate the comment. It's really fun coming into somebody else's studio. It's like, yeah, I get to be on this side of the mic this time.
2: That was Ben Carruthers of Big Body Music speaking about his fundraising effort to support elementary music programs in Huntsville City Schools. The initiative aims to help provide instruments, classroom equipment, and other music education resources for students across the district. More information about this story, Big Body Music, and ways to support the fundraiser can be found on our website at WLRH.org. For Tennessee Valley Mornings, I'm Marcia Ahrens.
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3: As you have heard and probably experienced, the price of oil has gone up significantly since late February when the U.S. attacked Iran. When oil has a crazy kind of rise, it makes other sources of energy look more attractive. We've had these inflection points before in U.S. history. Back in the 1970s, oil prices skyrocketed. So people started to innovate.
5: People were trying everything they could.
3: Cyrus Modi studies the history of science, technology, and innovation at Maastricht University in the Netherlands.
5: They were putting money into wind, solar, regular nuclear fission, biofuels, fuel cells, kind of you name it.
3: Modi says there was lots of research being done by oil companies, but also any company that could try to gin up some energy using whatever it had went for it.
5: So aerospace companies were getting into it. So Grumman, for instance, got into wind power. Some of the satellite companies got into solar power because they already had some expertise in that.
3: This is also the point where the modern solar panel, which until then had mostly been used up in space, really starts to have its moment. Dante LaRiccia is an energy historian studying at Yale.
6: Prior to the 1970s, government funding for solar technologies is a couple million dollars a year. Now, after the oil shock, you know, especially under President Carter, the government is starting to commit hundreds of millions of dollars a year.
3: LaRiccia says the government funded solar research and education. Congress passed a law providing tax credits for people who wanted to put solar panels on their homes. President Carter had 32 solar panels installed on the White House. Here he is speaking at the dedication ceremony in 1979.
7: No one can ever embargo the sun or interrupt its delivery to us.
3: President Carter said by the end of the 20th century, he wanted the country to derive 20% of its energy from the sun. So, what happened instead? Again, historian Dante LaRiccia.
6: There's this muddle of federal energy policy.
3: Jimmy Carter had been all in on renewables. His successor, Ronald Reagan, did away with that and even removed the solar panels Carter had installed in the White House. Essentially, the federal government couldn't pick a horse to back in the energy race. And then the price of oil fell.
6: It, in a sense, recommits the United States to oil. We come out of the 70s and by the mid-80s and late 80s pretty much back to our old ways.
3: There were some lessons that came out of this period. One is the idea that communities could create their own energy through things like solar co-ops.
6: This idea that communities can take control of, you know, their sort of, you know, energy autonomy. This is going to be something that's quite important.
3: This era also planted the seeds for renewable energy, which has grown dramatically in the U.S. In 2025, solar and wind energy generated 17% of electricity in this country. 20 years ago, it was under 1%. I'm Stephanie Hughes, and that's Marketplace Tech. This is APM.
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18: I'm Lainey Fox, and this is your library checkout for June 1st, letting you know what's happening at the Huntsville-Madison County Public Library today. 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
19: I'm Lauren Jones with Geek Out Huntsville, and this is Geek Out Locally on WLRH. Monday night brings the return of concerts in the park at Big Spring Park. This longtime Huntsville tradition kicks off another season of free summer concerts from 6:30 to 8:30 p.m. The June 1st opener features the Groovy Neighbors and Juice, bringing the soundtrack for easing into summer. 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Tuesday and Wednesday, Gigaparts is basically hosting summer camp for curious adults. Tuesday and Wednesday, Gigaparts is basically hosting summer camp for curious adults. Tuesday, June 2nd from 4 to 6, Amateur Radio in Huntsville, Learn and Social, gives you a chance to meet local radio enthusiasts and learn more about the hobby. Stick around Tuesday evening from 6 to 7:30 for amateur radio tech topics, Meteor Scatter Communications. That's right, communicating by bouncing radio signals off the ionized trails left behind by meteors. Then on Wednesday, June 3rd from 6 to 7:30, shift from listening to the sky to photographing it with Fundamentals of Astrophotography, covering the basics of capturing stars, galaxies, and all the tiny bright things that remind us how aggressively large space is. Also Wednesday, Makers Local 256 hosts its monthly repair cafe. Bring your busted appliances, tools, textiles, or household items, just not mobile devices, and see whether they can earn a second life. And looking ahead, prepare your chainmail, corsets, wizard robes, and suspiciously accurate accents. The Mad County Renaissance Fair arrives June 13th and 14th, and again the following weekend, with vendors, performances, games, food, and maximum medieval energy. This event is at the Hampton Cove Wedding Venue. As always, schedules can shift, so check details ahead of times never hurts. I'm Lauren Jones. Keep looking up, keep making things, and I'll see you around the Rocket City.
20: I'm Eric Slikowski, and this is your sky and space update for the week of June 1st. As we enter June with the summer solstice less than 3 weeks away, day length is growing, but only by small amounts. We start the week with sunrise at 5:32 a.m. and only gain about 1 minute with sunrise at 5:31 a.m. on Sunday. Sunset time goes from 7:55 p.m. to 7:59 p.m. Overall, we gain under 5 minutes of sunlight for 14 hours and 27 minutes at week's end. The moon is just coming off full, starting the week at 99% illumination in the waning gibbous phase. Illumination will diminish to 60% by Sunday. Mercury, Venus, and Jupiter are all visible at sunset. Mercury is lowest in the western sky, just above the sun, and sets around 9:30 p.m. at the start of the week. and viewing gets better as it sets a little later each day. Venus is in Gemini and is getting close to Jupiter each night, heading for a close conjunction next week. Jupiter is above and to the left of Venus, setting just before 11 p.m. on Monday and earlier around 10:30 p.m. by Sunday. Saturn and Mars are still rising in the wee hours of the night, but getting a little earlier each night. Saturn rises around 2:40 a.m. at the beginning of the week, followed by Mars at 3:53 a.m. We've been talking about the zodiac constellation Virgo the past few weeks, and I'd be remiss to not mention the Virgo cluster and the Virgo supercluster of galaxies. Charles Messier listed no less than 16 different Virgo cluster galaxies on his famous list of 110 fuzzy night sky objects. You will need a telescope to see them because the center of the Virgo cluster is a mere 50 million light years away. The cluster contains up to 2,000 galaxies, some of them spiral like our own Milky Way and others elliptical in shape. The Virgo galaxy cluster also forms the heart of the larger Virgo supercluster of galaxies, comprised of over 100 smaller clusters. One of those seemingly insignificant clusters is the so-called local group. That's where we live, inside the Virgo supercluster. The nearby Andromeda galaxy and our own Milky Way are both members of the local group, just one tiny part of the 150 million light-year diameter Virgo supercluster. I hope you take the time to observe Virgo this week and try to comprehend the immensity of the Virgo cluster and supercluster. After you give up, don't feel bad. No one can understand it. Please control what you can by turning off any unnecessary outdoor lighting. This was your Curiosity Squad Sky and Space update for the week of June 1st, 2026. I'm Eric Slikowski with the Von Braun Astronomical Society.
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21: With the Tennessee Valley Political Roundup, I'm Bob Nance. Today is the Alabama State holiday in recognition of the birthday of the first and only president of the Confederate States of America, Jefferson Davis. Born in Kentucky, less than 100 miles from Abraham Lincoln, and only 8 months before, Jefferson Davis and his family settled in Mississippi in 1812, where he lived until he entered the U.S. Military Academy at West Point, New York. After a short time in the Army, his attention turned to politics. Jefferson Davis served in the U.S. House of Representatives for 1 year until he left to volunteer with the Mississippi Rifles in the Spanish-American War. After the war, he was appointed to serve out the term of Mississippi Senator Jesse Speight, who had died from a streptococcal skin infection. In 1853, after an unsuccessful run for governor of Mississippi, Jefferson Davis served as Secretary of War for President Franklin Pierce. By 1857, Jefferson Davis was an outspoken supporter of states' rights and was elected to the U.S. Senate from Mississippi again. And in 1861, he left a federal government position by resigning for a fourth time when Mississippi seceded from the United States. Mississippi's formal declaration of secession mirrored much of Jefferson Davis's speeches in the U.S. Senate when it stated, "Our position is thoroughly identified with the institution of slavery." Jefferson Davis was elected as the provisional president of the Confederate States of America in Montgomery in February of 1861. On February 22, 1861, Jefferson Davis was sworn in for a six-year term as president of the Confederate States of America, filling that role for 4 years before his capture led to the dissolving of the nation May of 1865. Because the state of Alabama honors Jefferson Davis, state offices are closed today. In addition, many local legislative groups will not meet either. Decatur's City Council is scheduled to meet today at 6 p.m. Albertville City Council meets tomorrow at 11 a.m. at City Hall on West Main Street. Fort Payne City Council meets on Tuesday at 12:30 p.m. And the Limestone County Commission meets at 9 a.m. tomorrow at the Commission Chambers at 100 South Clinton Street in Athens. This has been the Tennessee Valley Political Roundup. I'm Bob Nance. 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
1: AP News, I'm Marcela Sanchez. AP correspondent Charles de Ledesma reports on recent attacks in the Middle East.
2: The U.S. says it has bombed sites in Iran after Tehran shot down an American drone over the weekend. Iran's paramilitary Revolutionary Guard saying U.S. forces had targeted a telecommunications tower. Iran then launched a strike of its own, and Kuwait says its air defences opened fire early Monday morning to intercept incoming drone and missile fire. The nominal ceasefire between Iran and the US has been repeatedly tested with such back and forth attacks, even as officials from both countries try to negotiate an end to the war. It's still not clear how close they are to a deal, and there's always the risk that an attack could derail those talks. I'm Charles de Ledesma.
1: In a social media post today, President Trump expressed optimism about the talks, saying, quote, Iran really wants to make a deal, and it will be a good one for the USA and those that are with us. In other news, a judge will decide if a key hearing for the man accused of killing Charlie Kirk will be public.
22: A Utah judge will decide whether to restrict access in parts of a July preliminary hearing and seal some exhibits in the case of the man accused of killing Charlie Kirk. Tyler Robinson's defense hopes to bar reporters and the public from parts of the July 6th through 10th proceedings. They'll feature the most significant presentation of evidence to date. Prosecutors are hoping for the death penalty if Robinson is convicted. He's charged with crimes including aggravated murder and the September 10th assassination of Kirk on a Utah college campus. Robinson has not yet entered a plea. I'm Haya Pinjwani.
1: In Colombia, Aberaldo de la Espreya took the lead in the country's presidential race in the first round of voting last night. This sets up a runoff with Iván Cepeda, an ally of Colombia's outgoing president, who questioned the results of the election. This is AP News. An African nation has postponed travel to the World Cup over visa issues.
23: South Africa's national men's soccer team has postponed its travel to Mexico due to visa issues. The team was supposed to leave on Sunday to prepare for the World Cup. South Africa will play co-host Mexico in the June 11 opening game. South Africa Sports Minister Gayton McKenzie said on social media that the team would now be departing on Monday. He earlier called the situation embarrassing and told the South Africa Football Association that, quote, action must be taken against those responsible for this mess. The association earlier said some players and officials faced visa challenges preventing travel. I'm Geffen Coolball.
1: In Laos, rescue workers are searching for an alternative passage today into a flooded cave. Two people
23: responsible for this mess. The association earlier said some players and officials faced visa challenges preventing travel. I'm Geffen Coolball.
1: In Laos, rescue workers are searching for an alternative passage today into a flooded cave. Two people remain unaccounted for 2 weeks after heavy rainfall.

0: WLRH's Sundial Writers' Corner is hosting a live event at the Snail on the Wall bookstore in June, and we're looking for writers to participate. 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
1: The public is invited to Madison City Community Orchestra's summer concert on Sunday, June 28th at 5 p.m. at the Columbia High School Auditorium. 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
11: Tennessee Valley Mornings weather for today, a slight chance of showers this morning, and then showers and thunderstorms again later in the afternoon, partly sunny in between with a high of 85 degrees, rain chance 50%. A chance of showers tonight, low of 66, sunshine tomorrow, 82 for the high, and clear skies on Tuesday night, 58 for the low, and we should have sunshine and no rain on Wednesday with a high of 81 degrees. This is Tennessee Valley Mornings on 89.3 WLRH. 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
12: I'm Alex Hall, host of WLRH's Curiosity Squad. North Alabama has seen repeated rounds of rain over the past couple of weeks, enough to trigger flood warnings, muddy gardens, and a lot of weather alerts on our phones. But does that mean the drought is over? Jonathan Case works at the National Space Science and Technology Center with UAH's Earth System Science Center, where he focuses on drought and weather research. He says what we've been seeing lately is part of what meteorologists sometimes call a weather whiplash effect. So what's been happening the last week or so that's created so much weather?
13: Yeah, well, one of the terms we talk about recently is the whiplash effect. And predominantly you fall into drought over a long period of dry, which we had seen over the last 6+ months. But then oftentimes droughts are mitigated or alleviated by the atmosphere when it suddenly produces a lot of rain or snowfall in the mountains. And so we've seen the beginnings of what appears to be one of those whiplash effects where we're going from drought conditions to pretty wet. And we saw quite a weather pattern shift over the last 1 to 2 weeks that brought in a lot of moisture lately.
12: And how has that changed the sort of current outlook for North Alabama? Are we still in a drought?
13: Well, if you think about it, we've been exceptionally dry over the last 6 to 9 months, and we've had about

0: 9 straight days of rainfall now. Typically, you need more than just a 1 to 2 week period to break a drought. So we still are abnormally to severe drought conditions across a good part of Alabama right now, but we're obviously seeing some pretty good relief with the several inches of rain in places in the last 2 weeks.
1: So what are you going to be looking for over the next few weeks to see whether this trend is going to continue or whether this is sort of, as you say, just a whiplash or a blip?
0: Yeah, if it's just a blip and we see 1 to 2 weeks of this rain and then June comes in, you know, half or less the rainfall, then obviously that was just a blip, like you said, and we may be continuing the trend of steady or worsening drought conditions. There is indication that we're going to have a dry down the first week of June, so we'll see what happens after that.
1: Even with all that rain, Case says the region is not necessarily out of drought.
0: In Alabama, being normally a pretty wet climate, we average 50 to 60 inches of rain a year. So if you have a long period of deficits, that could be 10, 15, 20 inches of deficits to overcome. An example of that is Tallahassee. I think even if Tallahassee has had their all-time record driest period since last summer, and it's going to take, you know, probably 1 or 2 feet of rain to overcome those deficits.
1: Wow. That's a lot. There's another weather question many of us have had lately. Your phone says a storm is coming, maybe even soon, and then nothing happens.
0: A lot of the apps that you'll see for the general public tend to be, especially if they're in short range, looking at the next 1 to 3 hours, they're oftentimes extrapolating what's on the radar currently. And like you said, sometimes the storms just dissipate and move on in a different direction, especially when you have a weaker atmospheric flow like in the summertime that we've settled into currently. So storms can be very transient. They can bubble up, they can rain themselves out, and then not impact just a few miles down the road.
1: Oh, wow. So they really do just vanish or go somewhere else.
0: Well, yesterday was a perfect example of that because I was doing some errands along 72 in Madison, and it was raining cats and dogs there, and I had 0.02 at my house, just a couple sprinkles up in Tony. So in just a short distance, you can get very sharp changes in rainfall amounts.
1: Wow, that must make things quite challenging. Of course, we also had the excitement a week or so ago of the almost out of nowhere tornado warning that I think took a lot of us by surprise. But it was a surprising thing because it's been a while since we'd had a tornado warning, right?
0: Yeah, and actually April was a very unusual month because that's typically the peak of tornado and severe weather season in Alabama. And that entire month, there was not a single tornado warning over the entire state during the whole month of April. And that's the first time that's happened in 22 years. So it's been a very quiet spring, comparatively speaking, and most likely attributed to the drought conditions we've been experiencing.
1: Case says that uncertainty is not a sign that meteorologists are guessing. It's all part of the science.
0: The challenge is that a lot of people, you know, tend to complain about, you know, it was an 80% chance of rain today and I didn't get any in my house, or the weather predictions tend to be wrong so often. But there's so much complexity in the atmosphere, and we still have, we're still very limited in our ability to precisely forecast. So what the community has tended to move toward is more probability of what is the chance of being above average temperature or above average rainfall. And that's why the El Nino forecast for the upcoming seasons is helpful in that regard, because you can anticipate what the season may be like, if it's going to be above or below normal rainfall or temperature trends. But in general, day to day, it still is a difficult science to nail down precisely because of all the variables that go into understanding how rain systems develop, thunderstorms very localized, and the impacts that that can create.
1: A short burst of heavy rain can bring real relief, but after months of dry conditions, North Alabama needs persistent above-average rainfall to fully recover. I really appreciate you coming in and explaining to us why all of this rain doesn't necessarily mean the end of a drought. It's an interesting phenomenon.
0: It's going to be the persistence of this rainfall. Because if you think about it, if you've had a deficit for a long time, 6 to 9 months or a year or more, even average rainfall is not going to make up that deficit. So you really need above average rainfall over a longer time period to put a dent in that drought, you know, once and for all.
1: Yeah, it just seems kind of depressing, though, to be walking around hoping for a soggier future, doesn't it?
0: Yeah, well, we know the long, hot summer that we're going to have in store for us in Alabama, so I'll definitely take a few of these cooler, damp, cloudier days, you know, in late May, because we know the 95 and 100 degree is on its way for July and August. So.
1: Certainly is. Well, thanks so much for coming in, Jonathan. Really appreciate it.
0: Thank you, Alex.
1: As summer sets in, those pop-up storms on your phone forecast may continue to be frustratingly local. Heavy rain in one part of Madison County and barely a sprinkle a few miles away. For Tennessee Valley Mornings, I'm Alex Hall.
2: This is the Redstone Rocket Recap. I'm DeMario Spence. Calhoun Community College has secured a $60,000 grant to replace the aging truck used to haul its Coast Guard Auxiliary Detachment's patrol boat. The funding comes from Alabama's Mountains, Rivers, and Valleys Resource, Conservation, and Development Council. The detachment operates a vessel called Warhawk II, used for river patrol, search and rescue, vessel safety checks, emergency response, and training on the Tennessee River. The replacement truck will allow the unit to move Warhawk II through Division 24's area of responsibility, which stretches from Florence to Scottsboro. The Coast Guard Auxiliary is the uniformed civilian component of the U.S. Coast Guard, authorized by Congress in 1939 to support nearly all Coast Guard mission areas. For Calhoun's detachment, the new truck means reliable access to the full length of the Tennessee River Corridor, keeping the unit ready to respond whenever it's needed. Coverage continues at theredstonerocket.com.
3: I'm Marcela Sanchez with an AP News Minute. Kuwait says its air defenses opened fire earlier today to intercept incoming drones and missiles. Iran acknowledged launching a retaliatory strike after the U.S. bombed radar and drone control sites in Iran. The U.S. said that was in response to Iran shooting down an American drone this weekend. The fighting comes as the U.S. and Iran are trying to negotiate an end to the war. In a social media post today, President Trump expressed optimism about the talks. Meanwhile, the Israeli military says its troops in Lebanon captured a strategic mountain topped with a centuries-old castle. Israel is battling Iran-backed Hezbollah militants in Lebanon. Direct Israel-Lebanon negotiations are set for tomorrow in Washington. The mayor of Newark, New Jersey, imposed a nighttime curfew around an immigration detention center. This follows intense police protester clashes at Delaney Hall. I'm Marcela Sanchez.
4: This is Tennessee Valley Mornings on 89.3 WLRH. My name is Eric Bruckner. Don't forget, a brand new edition of the Sundial Writer's Corner comes your way this morning at 9 a.m. on WLRH.
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7: From Marketplace, I'm Nancy Marshall-Genzer in Washington. Dollar General reports earnings tomorrow. The company's stock already jumped last week after one of its rivals, the Dollar Tree, reported a great first quarter. Its comparable store sales were up 3.5%. This hints at a growing consumer demand for deals. So we asked Marketplace's Stephanie Hughes to check in on the dollar store ecosystem.
8: Dana Kenlin has been in the market for some travel-sized toiletry bottles. She could have got them at the drugstore that's 20 feet from her house. But instead, she went out of her way to drive to this Dollar Tree in East Baltimore.
9: And you looked up the prices for both of these before you came in?
10: Actually, I did. Yeah. I get paid Friday, so I'm trying to just limit the things that I buy until Friday.
8: Kenlin works as a security officer. She's also a single mom who keeps to a pretty strict budget. And she says shopping here helps.
10: I just feel relieved. I guess more so like I'm not really overspending on certain things.
8: Another advantage to dollar stores, they're usually close to where people live, says Bloomberg Intelligence analyst Jennifer Bartashas.
11: And so it's a very easy, quick place for people to stop and pick up a few essentials without having to drive a long distance.
8: Which is particularly attractive right now with elevated gas prices. Bartashas says dollar stores now offer a bigger assortment of items. Think craft supplies, tools, graduation balloons. And they're also pulling in higher-income consumers looking for deals.
11: And so the question will be for these chains going forward, how do they hang on to those higher-income households who have the capacity to spend more when they're in the stores?
8: And how do they get those big spenders to pop in more often? In Baltimore, I'm Stephanie Hughes from Marketplace.
7: Let's do the numbers. Markets are set to start June in positive territory as investors continue piling into tech stocks. The FTSE in London is down about 0.1%, but the Dow, S&P, and NASDAQ futures are all up in the 2 to 4 tenths percent range, with the Dow future up 225 points. The 10-year Treasury yield is down at 4.47%. Later this week, we'll get the government's big hiring and unemployment reports, a key read on how the economy is holding up as oil markets remain unsettled. And speaking of oil, oil prices are up sharply this morning. International Brent crude is trading at $94 a barrel. West Texas Intermediate, the U.S. benchmark, is also above $90 a barrel.
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7: States are moving quickly to roll out their own AI laws. According to the National Conference of State Legislatures, a third of the states have enacted 127 laws regulating AI. The rapid growth of state AI laws comes as Congress debates whether federal rules should override those state regulations. A new project called Mapping AI is trying to track the organizations, policymakers, and public figures shaping AI policy. Anushree Chaudhry is a doctoral candidate at the University of Cambridge. Sophia Wang is a research associate at Outliers Fund, a venture capital firm. They're the co-leads of Mapping AI, and they join us now. Welcome.
12: Morning.
13: Good morning, Nancy.
7: Can you explain how this works, Sophia?
13: You can actually view around 1,800 different people and organizations that we believe are shaping the conversation about U.S. AI policy today. And so you can click around and actually be able to look at their regulatory stance, their AGI timeline, so when they expect artificial general intelligence to arrive, as well as their funding model and the types of people and organizations they're connected to. And so we're trying to track really the structure of the entire ecosystem.
7: Anushree, what are some of the insights that you've gleaned from this? I mean, where have you seen, I don't know, tensions or disagreements over AI policy?
12: Yeah, definitely. I think often we try to view the left and right on an issue like AI as the right, maybe wanting to accelerate the development of this technology and the left wanting to restrict it. But actually, there's a lot more issue-specific agreement on things like chip export controls. So a lot of people want to restrict exporting a lot of the hardware that goes into making these AI systems possible to China. Almost everyone across the aisle agrees that there should be some kind of liability for developers, companies that make a model that causes some kind of harm that could be for child safety, mental health, misinformation. And then some pretty big areas of disagreement, I think federal preemption of local regulation that's trying to pause or restrict AI development is pretty deeply bipartisan issue.
14: I'm curious about why you decided to launch this huge project in your spare time, I suppose.
12: I do think a lot of people our age and just in general are feeling a huge lack of agency in understanding how to navigate something that's changing so quickly. So this tool was actually our way of bringing agency into understanding the space as a starting point to see what points of leverage there are in how both we can contribute and maybe get the public more involved.
14: I can relate to that feeling of a lack of control. Sophia, what about you? What led you to do this in your spare time?
13: AI is this kind of like rapidly evolving technology that's starting to collide with almost every other technological domain. And I see this very actively in the space industry where I have formal background and also just in market trends. And our way of making an impact in this space is trying to create a transparency tool. We see this as kind of an opportunity for the public to get involved, even if they are not sort of in Silicon Valley themselves developing these models. They have really important feedback to give.
14: Anushree Chaudhary and Sophia Wang are the co-leads on Mapping AI, a project designed to track who's influencing artificial intelligence. Thank you both.
13: Thank you so much.
12: Thank you so much for having us.
14: In Washington, I'm Nancy Marshall-Genzer with the Marketplace Morning Report from APM, American Public Media.
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4: 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It is Monday, June 1st. My name is Eric Bruckner. Coming up in 9 minutes, Marsha Ahrens talks with the founder of Big Body Music, which is established to help elementary school music programs with needed instruments and other equipment. And what's going on with all of this rain the last couple of weeks? Alex Hall investigates, talking with Jonathan Case of the UAH Earth Systems Science Center to find out why we're getting so much rain and what does it all really mean. 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Bob Nance is here with politics and much more on Tennessee Valley Mornings here at 89.3 WLRH.
16: BBC News with Justine Green. Iran says it targeted an American airbase after the United States launched renewed strikes on Iranian targets over the weekend. The Revolutionary Guard didn't give the location of the base, but Kuwait said its air defences were intercepting missile and drone attacks. The Iranian Foreign Ministry spokesman Esmail Baghaei accused the US of violating the ceasefire and said any negotiations over a deal to end the war did not include Iran's nuclear program.
17: We know when it's necessary to act on nuclear matters. No negotiations have taken place on the details of the nuclear file. At this stage, our priority is ending the war.
16: Israel's Prime Minister Benjamin Netanyahu has ordered attacks against Hezbollah in a southern district of the Lebanese capital Beirut. A statement from the Israeli leader said the military had been instructed to strike what it called terrorist targets in the Diyaleh district. Hezbollah has been firing barrages of rockets and drones into northern Israel as Israeli troops expand further into southern Lebanon. France says it's detained a sanctioned Russian oil tanker with the help of Britain and other allies. The vessel, the Tiger, which is officially registered in Cameroon, was intercepted in the mid-Atlantic. Hugh Schofield sent this report from Paris.
18: The Tiger had left the northern Russian port of Murmansk and is believed to have been heading for Cameroon when it was stopped by the French Navy in the mid-Atlantic. According to the French authorities, the tanker was suspected of sailing under a false flag, and this was confirmed when its papers were examined. The ship is now being escorted to a French port. President Macron said it was unacceptable for tankers like this to be used to circumvent sanctions and finance Russia's war on Ukraine. A spokesman for the Kremlin described the boarding as an act of piracy.
16: Hungary's new Prime Minister, Peter Modrog, says the government will start legal proceedings to remove the country's president if he refuses to resign. After meeting President Tamás Soljak in Budapest, Mr. Modrog said the constitution will be amended to secure democracy.
19: I can say that this process will take about a month. We will try to adopt the necessary legislation as quickly as possible. And yes, there will be talk of removing all the puppets, everyone who participated in this cadre circulation, and instead of contributing to the strengthening of Hungarian democracy and rule of law, they participated in dismantling it for many million forints.
16: South Africa's parliament is starting an impeachment inquiry into President Cyril Ramaphosa over a scandal involving the theft of more than $500,000 from his farm. A parliamentary committee investigating the allegations is holding its first meeting today. An independent panel found Mr. Ramaphosa may have questions to answer over the incident, including the source of the money and why it was allegedly hidden in furniture. He denies wrongdoing. World News from the BBC. Demonstrations are taking place in the Kenyan capital Nairobi over rising cases of femicide and violence against women. Hundreds of protesters have gathered in the city centre carrying placards bearing the names of victims. There's been a series of gruesome murders in Kenya, including a musician and activist who was killed and set on fire. The protesters want femicide declared a national crisis. Malaysia has started barring under-16s from registering social media accounts. The communication regulator said platforms must carry out age verification against government-issued records. And Barisan Etarajan has more details.
20: The new Malaysian rule requires platforms with at least 8 million users, including Facebook, Instagram and YouTube, to implement an age verification system. Companies that fail to comply will be fined up to $2.5 million. Age verification for existing users will be implemented over a six-month period. Malaysia has joined a growing number of countries that have introduced similar measures to try to prevent children being exposed to harmful content online and cyberbullying.
16: Bangladesh has raised fuel prices for the second time in 6 weeks as the government seeks to ease pressure on state finances affected by the conflict in the Middle East. Experts have warned the increase could add to inflation. In neighbouring India, the government has also put up commercial cooking gas prices for the third time since the Iran war began. NVIDIA has announced a new AI superchip for personal computers. It says the RTX Spark will put artificial intelligence capabilities directly into laptops and desktop PCs, a major challenge for rivals like Apple and Intel. The chip will be the main processor in a new line of Windows PCs by makers including Lenovo, HP and Dell. Together with Apple, they're said to account for three quarters of the global PC market. BBC News.
21: 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With your Tennessee Valley News Update, I'm Katie Gannaway. Students at the Alabama Institute for the Deaf and Blind North Campus now have a place for recreation and connection. WHNT News reports the new student activity center there takes the place of the former Lurleen B. Wallace Developmental Center, used as a training center for the Army National Guard. The center includes a gymnasium, cafeteria, and auditorium.
0: Funding appropriated for the center was provided by the Alabama legislature with the help of some prodding by Senator Arthur Orr of Decatur in the amount of $28.6 million. The Women and Children's Department at Huntsville Hospital, Maine, is set to receive millions in funding towards strengthening uninterrupted patient care. The Alabama Political Reporter notes that nearly $2.6 million in community project funding appropriations will help provide backup generators for the department, especially during power disruptions and severe weather events. Dale Strong, Alabama's 5th Congressional District Representative from Huntsville, says he secured this funding in the 2026 Homeland Security Appropriations Act. And you can join the Huntsville AI Task Force for a Lunch and Learn panel discussion this Thursday, June 4th, from noon to 1 at Huntsville City Hall. Experts from AMC Analysis Group, Booz Allen, and Holland and Knight will lead a discussion on the future of AI governance. Attendees can also learn how federal and state approaches to AI safety are evolving, explore how industry leaders are balancing innovation with public trust, and gain clarity on emerging business responsibilities around data rights. Info at cyberhuntsville.org. 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
4: Tennessee Valley Mornings weather for today, a slight chance of showers this morning, and then showers and thunderstorms again later in the afternoon. Partly sunny in between with a high of 85 degrees, rain chance 50%. A chance of showers tonight, low of 66, sunshine tomorrow, 82 for the high, and clear skies on Tuesday night, 58 for the low, and we should have sunshine and no rain on Wednesday with a high of 81 degrees. 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

0: I'm Marcia Ahrens for Tennessee Valley Mornings. Music education programs across North Alabama often operate with limited funding, leaving teachers searching for instruments, equipment, and classroom resources for their students. One local musician and studio owner is working to help fill those gaps, one ukulele at a time. Big Body Music founder Ben Carruthers has launched a fundraising effort to support elementary school music programs in Huntsville City Schools by helping provide instruments and other classroom needs directly to music educators. In the studio this morning, I have Ben Carruthers with Big Body Music. Thank you so much for hanging out.
1: Always a pleasure to be around.
0: How did you come up with Big Body Music? How did you get started?
1: Big Body Music was, first of all, it's a name that I got in high school because I drove a 74 Deuce and a quarter.
0: Nice.
1: Right. Huge car. That was my ride. And also, I'm a pretty big dude, if you didn't notice. And so the name kind of stuck. And when I was looking for something that matched that chaotic energy that I had with my music, I always referred back to my high school days when I was just a bundle of mess. Mm-hmm. And so I put those two together and I'm like, you know what? I'm just going to stick with this. Mm-hmm. It's not a very original name, but if you look at the name and then you look at me, you're like, yeah, I get it.
0: What did you feel was missing from Huntsville's music scene when you created Big Body Music?
1: I started doing this professionally
0: yeah.
1: in 2023. I've been a musician since I was 7 years old. I started the actual business part of it because in my networking and my promotion of my own music, I realized that a lot of musicians had no idea how to actually do the business part of the music business. So, like, they didn't know how to protect their copyrights. They didn't know how to handle registration of their music. They didn't know how to deal with splits or work for hire contracts or venue promotion or any of these things. And when I was talking to people and I was discussing these things with them, they're like, I don't know what that is. And so I started the business itself around helping musicians thrive.
0: Have you started working with Huntsville City School students or music teachers?
1: I've been working with them since... I have kids. Mm-hmm. I have four kids. Mm-hmm. They're all in the Huntsville City Schools. Since they've started, I have been there to help. So, like, I talk to music students, the music teachers, and if they need something, if I have it, I give it to them. Mm-hmm. If I don't have it, I'll find it for them. And during these conversations, it becomes, How do we replace equipment that's damaged? How do we maintain our stuff? What happens when we need this? What happens when we need that? And generally, they wait around to see if there's any funding left over after everything else has been paid. So music programs are notoriously underfunded. And when I was having these conversations with other music educators, because I also talk with educators from A&M, and Calhoun and UAH, I talk to these people because they're where all these music students end up. And they're like, or I talk to the band teachers. Mm-hmm. The band teachers generally have students that are a little bit farther along in their career. And they're like, these are the things that I want. These are the things that I need. These are the things that would benefit our kids. And we have none of them. And so I was like, so what if somebody, I don't know, donated 20 ukuleles to your group? Oh, I would love that. We haven't had ukuleles for years. We have one set of ukuleles that's been passed around to different schools as the teachers decided to use them.
0: So in the Huntsville City school system, they pass around a set of ukuleles.
1: I want to say that there was one school that decided they weren't going to teach them, and so they passed them to a school that would. But there are empty racks in places. There are schools that have nothing that would need the whole setup, you know, the ukes, the racks, the tuners, the extra strings, the whole thing. And a basic stringed instrument like a ukulele leads itself into any array of instruments, the violin, the viola, the bass, the cello, the guitars, the electric, electric basses, any of those instruments, they all have the same structure. But a ukulele is small enough that a six-year-old can play one. And if you know anything about childhood development, generally speaking, your fingers, the bone structures in your fingers aren't really fully set until you're around 7 or 8. So being able to bar a whole chord and play music and actually get that encouragement and positive feeling from being able to play an instrument is really constructive. And also it encourages kids to keep going. So Ukes for Use, or You and Me, or
2: I love
1: whatever,
2: it.
1: You know, whatever we're calling this.
2: Now, are you focusing mostly on early childhood education, like elementary school, or is this for elementary, middle, and high school?
1: So for this go-around, there are 25 Huntsville City Schools elementary schools.
2: Mm-hmm.
1: There's 25 musical programs. So we are trying to get $25,000.
2: Okay.
1: That's $1,000 per school.
2: Nice.
1: Which will pretty much fill in the gaps quite well. Like the bass xylophones, $800-some-odd.
2: Yeah.
1: You know, a set of 20 ukuleles is right at $720. You know, racks and tuners and all this stuff, that all adds up. So we're at a goal where we're like $1,000 per school. That's why you can adopt a school for $1,000. You can put your $1,000 up. You can be listed as a community partner. And you yourself, or your business, or your community, or your whatever, can take that stuff to them yourself. And you can be that guy.
2: That's great. Big Body Music accept community support and donations without formal nonprofit status. What safeguards or documentation are in place to ensure funds are being used as intended? And can supporters access any kind of paper trail showing where those donations go?
1: When we turn around and we purchase all these things, there's going to be a paper trail of everything.
2: Okay.
1: And realistically, I have separate accounts for all of this stuff so that it doesn't even get mixed in with the regular business money.
2: The music program that you're setting up, it is just for Huntsville City Schools?
1: So, like I said, this go around, we're doing it for the elementary schools.
2: And then are you guys going to?
1: I want to keep doing this every year.
2: Mm-hmm.
1: Again, the reason why I don't do the 503C is because the massive amount of paperwork that goes into it. So next year, and I've already gotten inquiries about this. Next year, I've been asked about possibly helping Madison City or Madison County.
2: Nice.
1: Or even some of the middle school and high school programs that are pretty much self-funded by the music teachers. It's like I've talked to people as I go through equipment, and they're like, yeah, you know, we have to pay for all our own maintenance. We have to pay to keep our equipment up. We have to pay if drums need skins, or if they need rings, or if we have a tuba that needs a repair. We got to pay for that. And, you know, you can't expect the school itself to pay for it because they don't generally feel music is necessary. Doing this fundraiser is a way that I can very quickly and very directly support the people that have reached out to me and said, we need help.
2: Thank you so much for stopping by and for talking about Big Body Music and the good things you're doing in the community.
1: I appreciate the company. It's really fun coming into somebody else's studio. It's like, yeah, I get to be on this side of the mic this time.
2: That was Ben Carruthers of Big Body Music speaking about his fundraising effort to support elementary music programs in Huntsville City Schools. The initiative aims to help provide instruments, classroom equipment, and other music education resources for students across the district. More information about this story, Big Body Music, and ways to support the fundraiser can be found on our website at WLRH.org. For Tennessee Valley Mornings, I'm Marcia Ahrens.
3: 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I'm Stephanie Hughes.
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3: As you have heard and probably experienced, the price of oil has gone up significantly since late February when the U.S. attacked Iran. When oil has a crazy kind of rise, it makes other sources of energy look more attractive. We've had these inflection points before in U.S. history. Back in the 1970s, oil prices skyrocketed. So people started to innovate.
5: People were trying everything they could.
3: Cyrus Modi studies the history of science, technology, and innovation at Maastricht University in the Netherlands.
5: They were putting money into wind, solar, regular nuclear fission, biofuels, fuel cells, kind of you name it.
3: Modi says there was lots of research being done by oil companies, but also any company that could try to gin up some energy using whatever it had went for it.
5: So aerospace companies were getting into it. So Grumman, for instance, got into wind power. Some of the satellite companies got into solar power because they already had some expertise in that.
3: This is also the point where the modern solar panel, which until then had mostly been used up in space, really starts to have its moment. Dante LaRiccia is an energy historian studying at Yale.
6: Prior to the 1970s, government funding for solar technologies is a couple million dollars a year. Now, after the oil shock, you know, especially under President Carter, the government is starting to commit hundreds of millions of dollars a year.
3: LaRiccia says the government funded solar research and education. Congress passed a law providing tax credits for people who wanted to put solar panels on their homes. President Carter had 32 solar panels installed on the White House. Here he is speaking at the dedication ceremony in 1979.
7: No one can ever embargo the sun or interrupt its delivery to us.
3: President Carter said by the end of the 20th century, he wanted the country to derive 20% of its energy from the sun. So, what happened instead? Again, historian Dante LaRiccia.
6: There's this muddle of federal energy policy.
3: Jimmy Carter had been all in on renewables. His successor, Ronald Reagan, did away with that and even removed the solar panels Carter had installed on the White House. Essentially, the federal government couldn't pick a horse to back in the energy race. And then the price of oil fell.
6: It, in a sense, recommits the United States to oil. We come out of the 70s and by the mid-80s and late 80s pretty much back to our old ways.
3: There were some lessons that came out of this period. One is the idea that communities could create their own energy through things like solar co-ops.
6: This idea that communities can take control of, you know, their sort of, you know, energy autonomy. This is going to be something that's quite important.
3: This era also planted the seeds for renewable energy, which has grown dramatically in the U.S. In 2025, solar and wind energy generated 17% of electricity in this country. 20 years ago, it was under 1%. I'm Stephanie Hughes, and that's Marketplace Tech. This is APM.
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14: I'm Lauren Jones with Geek Out Huntsville, and this is Geek Out Locally on WLRH. 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Tuesday and Wednesday, Gigaparts is basically hosting summer camp for curious adults. 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Tuesday, June 2nd from 4 to 6, Amateur Radio in Huntsville, Learn and Social, gives you a chance to meet local radio enthusiasts and learn more about the hobby. 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That's right, communicating by bouncing radio signals off the ionized trails left behind by meteors. Then on Wednesday, June 3rd from 6 to 7:30, shift from listening to the sky to photographing it with Fundamentals of Astrophotography, covering the basics of capturing stars, galaxies, and all the tiny bright things that remind us how aggressively large space is. Also Wednesday, Makers Local 256 hosts its monthly repair cafe. Bring your busted appliances, tools, textile, or household items, just not mobile devices, and see whether they can earn a second life. And looking ahead, prepare your chainmail, corsets, wizard robes, and suspiciously accurate accents. The Mad County Renaissance Fair arrives June 13th and 14th, and again the following weekend, with vendors, performances, games, food, and maximum medieval energy. This event is at the Hampton Cove Wedding Venue. As always, schedules can shift, so check details ahead of times never hurts. I'm Lauren Jones. Keep looking up, keep making things, and I'll see you around the Rocket City.
15: I'm Eric Slikowski, and this is your sky and space update for the week of June 1st. As we enter June with the summer solstice less than 3 weeks away, day length is growing, but only by small amounts. We start the week with sunrise at 5:32 a.m. and only gain about 1 minute with sunrise at 5:31 a.m. on Sunday. Sunset time goes from 7:55 p.m. to 7:59 p.m. Overall, we gain under 5 minutes of sunlight for 14 hours and 27 minutes at week's end. The moon is just coming off full, starting the week at 99% illumination in the waning gibbous phase. Illumination will diminish to 60% by Sunday. Mercury, Venus, and Jupiter are all visible at sunset. Mercury is lowest in the western sky, just above the sun, and sets around 9:30 p.m. at the start of the week. and viewing gets better as it sets a little later each day. Venus is in Gemini and is getting close to Jupiter each night, heading for a close conjunction next week. Jupiter is above and to the left of Venus, setting just before 11 p.m. on Monday and earlier around 10:30 p.m. by Sunday. Saturn and Mars are still rising in the wee hours of the night, but getting a little earlier each night. Saturn rises around 2:40 a.m. at the beginning of the week, followed by Mars at 3:53 a.m. We've been talking about the zodiac constellation Virgo the past few weeks, and I'd be remiss to not mention the Virgo cluster and the Virgo supercluster of galaxies. Charles Messier listed no less than 16 different Virgo cluster galaxies on his famous list of 110 fuzzy night sky objects. You will need a telescope to see them because the center of the Virgo cluster is a mere 50 million light years away. The cluster contains up to 2,000 galaxies, some of them spiral like our own Milky Way and others elliptical in shape. The Virgo galaxy cluster also forms the heart of the larger Virgo supercluster of galaxies, comprised of over 100 smaller clusters. One of those seemingly insignificant clusters is the so-called local group. That's where we live, inside the Virgo supercluster. The nearby Andromeda galaxy and our own Milky Way are both members of the local group, just one tiny part of the 150 million light-year diameter Virgo supercluster. I hope you take the time to observe Virgo this week and try to comprehend the immensity of the Virgo cluster and supercluster. After you give up, don't feel bad. No one can understand it. Please control what you can by turning off any unnecessary outdoor lighting. This was your Curiosity Squad Sky and Space update for the week of June 1st, 2026. I'm Eric Slikowski with the Von Braun Astronomical Society.
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12: With the Tennessee Valley Political Roundup, I'm Bob Nance. Today is the Alabama State holiday in recognition of the birthday of the first and only president of the Confederate States of America, Jefferson Davis. Born in Kentucky, less than 100 miles from Abraham Lincoln, and only 8 months before, Jefferson Davis and his family settled in Mississippi in 1812, where he lived until he entered the U.S. Military Academy at West Point, New York. After a short time in the Army, his attention turned to politics. Jefferson Davis served in the U.S. House of Representatives for 1 year until he left to volunteer with the Mississippi Rifles in the Spanish-American War. After the war, he was appointed to serve out the term of Mississippi Senator Jesse Speight, who had died from a streptococcal skin infection. In 1853, after an unsuccessful run for governor of Mississippi, Jefferson Davis served as Secretary of War for President Franklin Pierce. By 1857, Jefferson Davis was an outspoken supporter of states' rights and was elected to the U.S. Senate from Mississippi again. And in 1861, he left a federal government position by resigning for a fourth time when Mississippi seceded from the United States. Mississippi's formal declaration of secession mirrored much of Jefferson Davis's speeches in the U.S. Senate when it stated, "Our position is thoroughly identified with the institution of slavery." Jefferson Davis was elected as the provisional president of the Confederate States of America in Montgomery in February of 1861. On February 22, 1861, Jefferson Davis was sworn in for a six-year term as president of the Confederate States of America, filling that role for 4 years before his capture led to the dissolving of the nation May of 1865. Because the state of Alabama honors Jefferson Davis, state offices are closed today. In addition, many local legislative groups will not meet either. Decatur's City Council is scheduled to meet today at 6 p.m. Albertville City Council meets tomorrow at 11 a.m. at City Hall on West Main Street. Fort Payne City Council meets on Tuesday at 12:30 p.m. And the Limestone County Commission meets at 9 a.m. tomorrow at the Commission Chambers at 100 South Clinton Street in Athens. This has been the Tennessee Valley Political Roundup. I'm Bob Nance. 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
17: 8 News, I'm Marcela Sanchez. Kuwait says its air defenses opened fire earlier today to intercept incoming drones and missiles. Iran acknowledged launching a retaliatory strike after the U.S. bombed radar and drone control sites in Iran. The U.S. said that was in response to Iran shooting down an American drone over the weekend. Officials from both countries have been trying to negotiate an end to the war, but it's not clear how close they are to a deal. Meanwhile, Israel's government has ordered strikes on the southern suburbs of Beirut today, a day after Israeli troops in Lebanon captured a strategic mountain topped with a centuries-old castle. AP correspondent Charles de Ledesma reports people are now fleeing their homes after Israel ordered the strikes.
18: After the Israeli attacks warning, large numbers of people are fleeing Dahiya, causing road jams on roads leading to the suburbs where Hezbollah enjoys wide support. Om Mahmoud, a citizen from South Lebanon, laments the threat of further Israel attacks. This is about freedom, she says. This is about dignity. It's not about Hezbollah or any other party. This is about people's freedom to live in dignity and safety. This is what we want. Israeli strikes overnight on southern Lebanon left at least 6 people dead, including a Syrian citizen, in a village near the city of Labatia, the state-run national news agency says. Hezbollah says it's carried out rocket and missile attacks on Sunday on northern Israel, including the largest city in the area, as well as the outskirts of Haifa. I'm Charles de Ledesma.
17: The mayor of Newark, New Jersey, imposed a nighttime curfew around an immigration detention center. This follows intense police protester clashes. Advocates say detainees began a hunger strike over the poor conditions at Delaney Hall. World shares mostly advanced today, and oil prices gained more than 3%. U.S. futures edged higher. This is AP News. Former Federal Reserve Chair Jerome Powell used one of his first major public appearances since leaving office to deliver a broad defense of independent institutions.
19: Powell spoke while accepting the John F. Kennedy Profile in Courage Award in Boston.
20: If any administration finds a way to remove Fed officials over policy differences, then future administrations will do so as well. The public would lose faith that the central bank will make decisions based only on what's best for all Americans.
19: Powell also defended universities, courts, and Congress as pillars of democracy.
20: Our great public and private institutions are the foundation and the embodiment of our democracy.
19: The award also honored residents of Minnesota's Twin Cities for their actions during a federal immigration crackdown that led to thousands of arrests and 2 deaths. I'm Haya Panjwani.
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5: Tennessee Valley Mornings weather for today, a slight chance of showers this morning, and then showers and thunderstorms again later in the afternoon. Partly sunny in between with a high of 85 degrees, rain chance 50%. A chance of showers tonight, low of 66, sunshine tomorrow, 82 for the high, and clear skies on Tuesday night, 58 for the low, and we should have sunshine and no rain on Wednesday with a high of 81 degrees. 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
6: I'm Alex Hall, host of WLRH's Curiosity Squad. North Alabama has seen repeated rounds of rain over the past couple of weeks, enough to trigger flood warnings, muddy gardens, and a lot of weather alerts on our phones. But does that mean the drought is over? Jonathan Case works at the National Space Science and Technology Center with UAH's Earth System Science Center, where he focuses on drought and weather research. He says what we've been seeing lately is part of what meteorologists sometimes call a weather whiplash effect. So what's been happening the last week or so that's created so much weather?
7: Yeah, well, one of the terms we talk about recently is the whiplash effect. And predominantly you fall into drought over a long period of dry, which we had seen over the last 6+ months. But then oftentimes droughts are mitigated or alleviated by the atmosphere when it suddenly produces a lot of rain or snowfall in the mountains. And so we've seen the beginnings of what appears to be one of those whiplash effects where we're going from drought conditions to pretty wet. And we saw quite a weather pattern shift over the last 1 to 2 weeks that brought in a lot of moisture lately.
6: And how has that changed the sort of current outlook for North Alabama? Are we still in a drought?
7: Well, if you think about it, we've been exceptionally dry over the last 6 to 9 months, and we've had about 9 straight days of rainfall now. Typically, you need more than just a 1 to 2 week period to break a drought. So we still are abnormally to severe drought conditions across a good part of Alabama right now, but we're obviously seeing some pretty good relief with the several inches of rain in places in the last 2 weeks.
6: So what are you going to be looking for over the next few weeks to see whether this trend is going to continue or whether this is sort of, as you say, just a whiplash or a blip?
7: Yeah, if it's

0: just a blip, and we see 1 to 2 weeks of this rain, and then June comes in, you know, half or less the rainfall, then obviously that was just a blip, like you said, and we may be continuing the trend of steady or worsening drought conditions. There is indication that we're going to have a dry down the first week of June, so we'll see what happens after that.
1: Even with all that rain, Case says the region is not necessarily out of drought.
0: In Alabama, being a normally a pretty wet climate, we average 50 to 60 inches of rain a year. So if you have a long period of deficits, that could be 10, 15, 20 inches of deficits to overcome. An example of that is Tallahassee. I think even if Tallahassee has had their all-time record driest period since last summer, and it's going to take, you know, probably 1 or 2 feet of rain to overcome those deficits.
1: Wow. That's a lot. There's another weather question many of us have had lately. Your phone says a storm is coming, maybe even soon, and then nothing happens.
0: A lot of the apps that you'll see for the general public tend to be, especially if they're in short range, looking at the next 1 to 3 hours, they're oftentimes extrapolating what's on the radar currently. And like you said, sometimes the storms just dissipate and move on in a different direction, especially when you have a weaker atmospheric flow like in the summertime that we've settled into currently. So storms can be very transient. They can bubble up, they can rain themselves out, and then not impact just a few miles down the road.
1: Oh, wow. So they really do just vanish or go somewhere else.
0: Well, yesterday was a perfect example of that because I was doing some errands along 72 in Madison, and it was raining cats and dogs there, and I had 0.02 at my house, just a couple sprinkles up in Tony. So in just a short distance, you can get very sharp changes in rainfall amounts.
1: Wow, that must make things quite challenging. Of course, we also had the excitement a week or so ago of the almost out of nowhere tornado warning that I think took a lot of us by surprise. But it was a surprising thing because it's been a while since we'd had a tornado warning, right?
0: Yeah, and actually April was a very unusual month because that's typically the peak of tornado and severe weather season in Alabama, and that entire month, there was not a single tornado warning over the entire state during the whole month of April, and that's the first time that's happened in 22 years. So it's been a very quiet spring, comparatively speaking, and most likely attributed to the drought conditions we've been experiencing.
1: Case says that uncertainty is not a sign that meteorologists are guessing. It's all part of the science.
0: The challenge is that a lot of people, you know, tend to complain about, you know, it was an 80% chance of rain today and I didn't get any into my house, or the weather predictions tend to be wrong so often. But there's so much complexity in the atmosphere, and we still have we're still very limited in our ability to precisely forecast. So the community has tended to move toward is more of probability of what is the chance of being above average temperature or above average rainfall. And that's why the El Nino forecast for the upcoming seasons is helpful in that regard, because you can anticipate what the season may be like if it's going to be above or below normal rainfall or temperature trends. But in general, day to day, it still is a difficult science to nail down precisely because of all the variables that go into understanding how rain systems develop, thunderstorms, very localized, and the impacts that can create.
1: A short burst of heavy rain can bring real relief, but after months of dry conditions, North Alabama needs persistent above average rainfall to fully recover. I really appreciate you coming in and explaining to us why all of this rain doesn't necessarily mean the end of a drought. It's an interesting phenomenon.
0: It's going to be the persistence of this rainfall. Because if you think about it, if you've had a deficit for a long time, 6 to 9 months or a year or more, even average rainfall is not going to make up that deficit. So you really need above average rainfall over a longer time period to put a dent in that drought, you know, once and for all.
1: Yeah, it just seems kind of depressing, though, to be walking around hoping for a soggier future, doesn't it?
0: Yeah, well, we know the long, hot summer that we're going to have in store for us in Alabama, so I'll definitely take a few of these cooler, damp, cloudier days, you know, in late May, because we know the 95 and 100 degree is on its way for July and August. So.
1: Certainly is. Well, thanks so much for coming in, Jonathan. Really appreciate it.
0: Thank you, Alex.
1: As summer sets in, those pop-up storms on your phone forecast may continue to be frustratingly local. Heavy rain in one part of Madison County and barely a sprinkle a few miles away. For Tennessee Valley Mornings, I'm Alex Hall.
2: This is the Redstone Rocket Recap. I'm DeMario Spence. Calhoun Community College has secured a $60,000 grant to replace the aging truck used to haul its Coast Guard Auxiliary Detachment's patrol boat. The funding comes from Alabama's Mountains, Rivers, and Valleys Resource, Conservation, and Development Council. The detachment operates a vessel called Warhawk 2, used for river patrol, search and rescue, vessel safety checks, emergency response, and training on the Tennessee River. The replacement truck will allow the unit to move Warhawk 2 through Division 24's area of responsibility, which stretches from Florence to Scottsboro. The Coast Guard Auxiliary is the uniformed civilian component of the U.S. Coast Guard, authorized by Congress in 1939 to support nearly all Coast Guard mission areas. For Calhoun's detachment, the new truck means reliable access to the full length of the Tennessee River Corridor, keeping the unit ready to respond whenever it's needed. Coverage continues at theredstonerocket.com.
3: I'm Marcela Sanchez with an AP News Minute. Israel's government has ordered strikes on the southern suburbs of Beirut. AP correspondent Charles Deledesma reports people are now fleeing their homes.
4: After the Israeli attacks warning, large numbers of people are fleeing Dahiya, causing road jams on roads leading to the suburbs where Hezbollah enjoys wide support. Om Mahmoud, a citizen from South Lebanon, laments the threat of further Israel attacks. This is about freedom, she says. This is about dignity. It's not about Hezbollah or any other party. This is about people's freedom to live in dignity and safety. This is what we want. Israeli strikes overnight on southern Lebanon left at least 6 people dead, including a Syrian citizen, in a village near the city of Labatia, the state-run national news agency says. Hezbollah says it carried out rocket and missile attacks on Sunday on northern Israel, including the largest city in the area, as well as the outskirts of Haifa. I'm Charles Deledesma.
3: And I'm Marcela Sanchez.
5: 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My name is Eric Bruckner. Don't forget, a brand new edition of the Sundial Writer's Corner comes your way this morning at 9 a.m. on WLRH.
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8: From Marketplace, I'm Nancy Marshall-Genzer in Washington. Former Federal Reserve Chair and current Fed Governor Jerome Powell accepted the Profile in Courage Award last night. Powell said the Fed would lose its credibility if any president were allowed to dismiss Fed officials over policy disagreements. Powell's comments come amid the attempted firing of Fed Governor Lisa Cook and a criminal investigation of the Fed related to the renovation of its headquarters. For more on this, we're joined by Julia Coronado, founder and president of Macro Policy Perspectives and a professor at the University of Texas, Austin. Good morning, Julia.
9: Good morning.
8: So in his speech yesterday, Powell called the Fed's credibility a priceless asset. What does that mean for everyday Americans?
9: What it means is, in general, you don't have to think about the purchasing power of your money. Of course, we've had bouts of inflation lately, but in general, the Fed is there to ensure the stability of the macro economy, make sure it doesn't overheat and boom too much and then bust, and make sure that when it busts, the Fed will be there to pick up the pieces and put it back on track.
8: Of course, Kevin Warsh was just sworn in to replace Jerome Powell as chair of the Fed. What signals will you be watching for from him in the coming weeks?
9: Well, he's come in a promising regime change and reform. So we're going to find out what that means when he delivers his first press conference in June. He has promised to honor the Fed's independence. So we should see him then make decisions based on the data and not based on President Trump's desire for lower interest rates.
8: Julia Coronado is founder and president of Macro Policy Perspectives. There's a new potential wrinkle in the refund process for the tariffs the Supreme Court struck down as illegal. The Trump administration says it'll appeal a federal judge's order requiring refunds to all companies instead of just to those who file lawsuits. Marketplace's Nova Safo has more.
10: The disclosure came in a legal filing after the federal judge overseeing the refund process sought information on how to speed things up. The government said it will need time to update its technology further, but it also said that it was planning an appeal of the lower court judge's determination that all importers of record were entitled to refunds, not just the more than 1,000 companies who sued. Such an appeal could slow the refund process, at least for older claims. So far, the government has paid back about $21 billion. It's estimated it owes importers more than $160 billion. I'm Nova Safa for Marketplace.
8: Let's do the numbers. The Dow, S&P, and NASDAQ futures are all up in the 2 to 5/10% range, with the Dow future up 280 points.
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8: The Trump administration has taken a hands-off approach to AI, but states are continuing to approve their own AI regulations. A new project called Mapping AI is trying to track the organizations, policymakers, and public figures shaping AI policy. Anushree Chaudhry is a doctoral candidate at the University of Cambridge. Sophia Wang is a research associate at Outliers Fund, a venture capital firm. They're the co-leads of Mapping AI, and they join us now. Welcome.
11: Morning.
12: Good morning, Nancy.
8: So I played around with the map a little bit. Seems like it's kind of like LinkedIn. You can see who's linked to who else and maybe get an idea of what you're up against, Anushree.
11: I mean, we're all outsiders coming to this tool. So none of us are coming from the AI space, but because this tool helped us make sense of this ecosystem, we're hoping it can help anyone who's both an insider or outsider make sense of it. I think the tool is also only as strong as its data. And so the initial data we seeded with and our research methods are only as strong as how much time and information we're able to find. And so we hope this will also be kind of like Wikipedia, where the strength of the tool is in how many people use it and submit flags when they see something that might be wrong.
8: Sophia, how concentrated is the AI landscape actually?
12: One research insight we've been deriving is around network connectivity. Whether that's a person or an organization, how connected are they to the rest of the ecosystem? You actually have certain policymakers like Senators Brian Schatz and Chris Murphy that are very connected within their DC policy and think tank circles. Another important question here, which are the stakeholder groups that are systematically underrepresented in the map? And right now we see certain categories of groups like ethics, bias and rights, as well as labor and civil society that do not have connections to kind of the frontier labs, as well as the infrastructure and compute groups. And we see a lot of opportunity to actually build bridges with these types of people involved in shaping policy.
8: What are you hoping that people will actually get out of your Mapping AI project?
12: Since we've launched Mapping AI, we've just had a lot of inbound interest from everyone from academic researchers to certain think tanks that want to use this tool to actually develop much broader coalitions to advocate for certain policy changes, as well as just the general public. So this is as much as kind of like an insight discovery tool as it is just an experiment to understand what the future of civic technology could look like and how we can build this as openly and in the public as possible.
11: I also think there's an interesting nuance here about using AI to make AI better. I think there is also a future where we can use these tools thoughtfully and carefully to make policy that makes the tools safer, but also improves economic policies, improves ways for people in their local communities to get involved. So we're hoping that this tool is an example of that as well.
8: Anushree Chaudhary and Sophia Wang are the co-leads on Mapping AI, a project designed to track who's influencing artificial intelligence. Thank you both.
11: Thank you so much for having us.
12: Thank you so much.
8: In Washington, I'm Nancy Marshall-Genzer with the Marketplace Morning Report from APM, American Public Media.
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5: 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Welcome to Tennessee Valley Mornings on 89.3 WLRH. It is Monday, June 1st. My name is Eric Bruckner. Coming up in 9 minutes, Marsha Ahrens talks with the founder of Big Body Music, which is established to help elementary school music programs with needed instruments and other equipment. And what's going on with all of this rain the last couple of weeks? Alex Hall investigates, talking with Jonathan Case of the UAH Earth Systems Science Center to find out why we're getting so much rain and what does it all really mean. Plus, local, national, and world news, the latest tech from Marketplace, as well as the morning's business and economic headlines. Bob Nance is here with politics and much more. On Tennessee Valley Mornings, here at 89.3 WLRH.
14: BBC News with Justine Green. Israel has ordered attacks against Hezbollah in the southern suburbs of Beirut, prompting many residents to evacuate the Lebanese capital. Israel's Prime Minister Benjamin Netanyahu said the military would strike targets in the area in response to attacks on Israeli civilians and other violations of a US-brokered ceasefire.
15: Together with the defense minister, I have instructed the IDF to strike terrorist targets in Beirut. There will be no situation in which Hezbollah attacks our cities and our citizens while its terrorist headquarters in Beirut and in the southern suburbs remain off limits. Hezbollah is on the run. We are determined to restore security to the residents of the north of Israel, just as we did for the residents of the south.
14: The European Union has called on Israel to stop its military escalation in Lebanon. Iran says it's targeted an American military airbase after the United States launched renewed strikes on Iranian targets over the weekend. U.S. Central Command said its strikes were a response to what it called aggressive Iranian actions. Yolan Nell is in Jerusalem.
16: The Iranian Revolutionary Guards say that they were targeting an airbase, a U.S. airbase, which had launched one of these attacks on Iran and Kuwait, where we know a major U.S. airbase is located, saying that it was intercepting missile and drone strikes, that there were sirens sounding across the country. And that statement from the Revolutionary Guards also had a warning saying if the aggression is repeated, the response will be completely different in nature and scope, and the responsibility for that will be with the US.
14: France says it's detained a sanctioned Russian oil tanker in the Atlantic with the help of Britain and other allies. Moscow has criticised the seizure of the vessel, which is officially registered in Cameroon, as illegal and bordering on piracy. Hugh Schofield reports from Paris.
17: The Tagore had left the northern Russian port of Murmansk and is believed to have been heading for Cameroon when it was stopped by the French Navy in the mid-Atlantic. Footage shows troops descending on a cable from a helicopter. According to the French authorities, the tanker was suspected of sailing under a false flag, and this was confirmed when its papers were examined. The ship is now being escorted to the French coast. In a statement, President Macron said the operation was carried out with the support of other nations, including the UK. He said it was unacceptable for tankers like this to be used to circumvent sanctions and finance Russia's war on Ukraine.
14: Hungary's Prime Minister Peter Modrow says his government will amend the constitution to remove the country's president if he does not resign. It's part of a push by the newly elected leader to eliminate officials appointed by his predecessor, the populist Viktor Orban. President Tamás Sólyom has refused to step down, saying he wants to work with the new government. He's seeking legal advice from the Council of Europe. You're listening to World News from the BBC. Demonstrations are taking place in the Kenyan capital Nairobi over rising cases of femicide and violence against women. Hundreds of protesters have gathered in the city centre, carrying placards bearing the names of victims. There's been a series of gruesome murders in Kenya, including a musician and activist who was killed and set on fire. The protesters want femicide declared a national crisis. Malaysia has started barring under-16s from registering social media accounts. The regulator said platforms including Facebook, Instagram, TikTok and YouTube must carry out age verification against government-issued records. And Barisan Atarajan reports.
18: Companies that fail to comply will be fined up to $2.5 million. Age verification for existing users will be implemented over a six-month period. Malaysia has joined a growing number of countries that have introduced similar measures to try to prevent children being exposed to harmful content online and cyberbullying. In March, Indonesia asked platforms to regulate teen access with a ban for under-16s.
14: Britain has blocked two prominent US political commentators from entering the country to speak at events. Cenk Uygur, who co-hosts the popular YouTube channel The Young Turks, and his nephew Hassan Piker said they've been barred because of their views on Israel. The British Home Office said travel authorisation for them had been cancelled because their presence in the UK might not be conducive to the public good. NVIDIA has announced a new AI superchip for personal computers. It says the RTX Spark will put artificial intelligence capabilities directly into laptops and desktop PCs, a major challenge for rivals like Apple and Intel. The chip will be the main processor in a new line of Windows PCs by makers including Lenovo, HP and Dell. Together with Apple, they're said to account for about three quarters of the global PC market. BBC News.
19: 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With your Tennessee Valley News Update, I'm Katie Gannaway. Students at the Alabama Institute for the Deaf and Blind North Campus now have a place for recreation and connection. WHNT News reports the new Student Activity Center there takes the place of the former Lurleen B. Wallace Developmental Center, used as a training center for the Army National Guard. The center includes a gymnasium, cafeteria, and auditorium. Funding appropriated for the center was provided by the Alabama legislature with the help of some prodding by Senator Arthur Orr of Decatur in the amount of $28.6 million. The Women and Children's Department at Huntsville Hospital, Maine, is set to receive millions in funding towards strengthening uninterrupted patient care. The Alabama Political Reporter notes that nearly $2.6 million in community project funding appropriations will help provide backup generators for the department, especially during power disruptions and severe weather events. Dale Strong, Alabama's 5th Congressional District Representative from Huntsville, says he secured this funding in the 2026 Homeland Security Appropriations Act. And you can join the Huntsville AI Task Force for a Lunch and Learn panel discussion this Thursday, June 4th, from noon to 1 at Huntsville City Hall. Experts from AMC Analysis Group,
20: Booz Allen, and Holland and Knight will lead a discussion on the future of AI governance. Attendees can also learn how federal and state approaches to AI safety are evolving, explore how industry leaders are balancing innovation with public trust, and gain clarity on emerging business responsibilities around data rights. Info at cyberhuntsville.org. 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
5: Tennessee Valley Mornings weather for today, a slight chance of showers this morning, and then showers and thunderstorms again later in the afternoon. Partly sunny in between with a high of 85 degrees, rain chance 50%. A chance of showers tonight, low of 66, sunshine tomorrow, 82 for the high, and clear skies on Tuesday night, 58 for the low, and we should have sunshine and no rain on Wednesday with a high of 81 degrees. 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

0: I'm Marsha Ahrens for Tennessee Valley Mornings. Music education programs across North Alabama often operate with limited funding, leaving teachers searching for instruments, equipment, and classroom resources for their students. One local musician and studio owner is working to help fill those gaps, one ukulele at a time. Big Body Music founder Ben Carruthers has launched a fundraising effort to support elementary school music programs in Huntsville City Schools by helping provide instruments and other classroom needs directly to music educators. In the studio this morning, I have Ben Carruthers with Big Body Music. Thank you so much for hanging out.
1: Always a pleasure to be around.
0: How did you come up with Big Body Music? How did you get started?
1: Big Body Music was, first of all, it's a name that I got in high school because I drove a 74 Deuce and a Quarter.
0: Nice.
1: Right. Huge car. That was my ride. And also, I'm a pretty big dude, if you didn't notice. And so the name kind of stuck. And when I was looking for something that matched that chaotic energy that I had with my music, I always referred back to my high school days when I was just a bundle of mess. Mm-hmm. And so I put those two together, and I'm like, you know what? I'm just going to stick with this. Mm-hmm. It's not a very original name, but if you look at the name and then you look at me, you're like, yeah, I get it.
0: What did you feel was missing from Huntsville's music scene when you created Big Body Music?
1: I started doing this professionally
0: yeah.
1: in 2023. I've been a musician since I was 7 years old. I started the actual business part of it because in my networking and my promotion of my own music, I realized that a lot of musicians had no idea how to actually do the business part of the music business. So, like, they didn't know how to protect their copyrights. They didn't know how to handle registration of their music. They didn't know how to deal with splits or work for hire contracts or venue promotion or any of these things. And when I was talking to people and I was discussing these things with them, they're like, I don't know what that is. And so I started the business itself around helping musicians thrive.
0: Have you started working with Huntsville City School students or music teachers?
1: I've been working with them since... I have kids. Mm-hmm. I have four kids. Mm-hmm. They're all in the Huntsville City Schools. Since they've started, I have been there to help. So, like, I talk to music students, the music teachers, and if they need something, if I have it, I give it to them. Mm-hmm. If I don't have it, I'll find it for them. And during these conversations, it becomes, well, How do we replace equipment that's damaged? How do we maintain our stuff? What happens when we need this? What happens when we need that? And generally, they wait around to see if there's any funding left over after everything else has been paid. So music programs are notoriously underfunded. And when I was having these conversations with other music educators, because I also talk with educators from A&M, and Calhoun and UAH, I talk to these people because they're where all these music students end up. And they're like, or I talk to the band teachers. Mm-hmm. The band teachers generally have students that are a little bit farther along in their career. And they're like, these are the things that I want. These are the things that I need. These are the things that would benefit our kids. And we have none of them. And so I was like, so what if somebody, I don't know, donated 20 ukuleles to your group? Oh, I would love that. We haven't had ukuleles for years. We have one set of ukuleles that's been passed around to different schools as the teachers decided to use them.
0: So in the Huntsville City School System, they pass around a set of ukuleles.
1: I want to say that there was one school that decided they weren't going to teach them, and so they passed them to a school that would. But there are empty racks in places. There are schools that have nothing that would need the whole setup, you know, the ukes, the racks, the tuners, the extra strings, the whole thing. And a basic stringed instrument like a ukulele leads itself into any array of instruments, the violin, the viola, the bass, the cello, the guitars, the electric. electric basses, any of those instruments, they all have the same structure. But a ukulele is small enough that a six-year-old can play one. And if you know anything about childhood development, generally speaking, your fingers, the bone structures in your fingers aren't really fully set until you're around 7 or 8. So being able to bar a whole chord and play music and actually get that encouragement and positive feeling from being able to play an instrument is really constructive. And also it encourages kids to keep going. So Ukes for Use, or You and Me, or
2: I love
1: whatever,
2: it.
1: You know, whatever we're calling this.
2: Now, are you focusing mostly on early childhood education, like elementary school, or is this for elementary, middle, and high school?
1: So for this go-around, there are 25 Huntsville City Schools elementary schools.
2: Mm-hmm.
1: There's 25 musical programs. So we are trying to get $25,000.
2: Okay.
1: That's $1,000 per school.
2: Nice.
1: Which will pretty much fill in the gaps quite well. Like the bass xylophones, $800 some odd.
2: Yeah.
1: You know, a set of 20 ukuleles is right at $720. You know, racks and tuners and all this stuff, that all adds up. So we're at a goal where we're like $1,000 per school. That's why you can adopt a school for $1,000. Mm-hmm. You can put your $1,000 up. You can be listed as a community partner. And you yourself, or your business, or your community, or your whatever, can take that stuff to them yourself. And you can be that guy.
2: That's great. Big Body Music accept community support and donations.
1: Mm-hmm.
2: Without formal nonprofit status, what safeguards or documentation are in place to ensure funds are being used as intended? And can supporters access any kind of paper trail showing where those donations go?
1: When we turn around and we purchase all these things, there's going to be a paper trail of everything.
2: Okay.
1: And realistically, I have separate accounts for all of this stuff so that it doesn't even get mixed in with the regular business money.
2: The music program that you're setting up, it is just for Huntsville City Schools?
1: So, like I said, this go around,
2: mm-hmm.
1: we're doing it for the elementary schools.
2: And then are you guys going
1: to? I want to keep doing this every
2: mm-hmm.
1: year.
2: Mm-hmm.
1: Again, the reason why I don't do the 503C is because the massive amount of paperwork that goes into it. So next year, and I've already gotten inquiries about this. Next year, I've been asked about possibly helping Madison City or Madison County.
2: Nice.
1: Or even some of the middle school and high school programs that are pretty much self-funded by the music teachers. It's like I've talked to people as I go through equipment, and they're like, yeah, you know, we have to pay for all our own maintenance. We have to pay to keep our equipment up. We have to pay if drums need skins, or if they need rings, or if we have a tuba that needs a repair. We got to pay for that. And, you know, you can't expect the school itself to pay for it because they don't generally feel music is necessary. Doing this fundraiser is a way that I can very quickly and very directly support the people that have reached out to me and said, we need help.
2: Thank you so much for stopping by and for talking about Big Body Music and the good things you're doing in the community.
1: I appreciate the company. It's really fun coming into somebody else's studio. It's like, yeah, I get to be on this side of the mic this time.
2: That was Ben Carruthers of Big Body Music speaking about his fundraising effort to support elementary music programs in Huntsville City Schools. The initiative aims to help provide instruments, classroom equipment, and other music education resources for students across the district. More information about this story, Big Body Music, and ways to support the fundraiser can be found on our website at WLRH.org. For Tennessee Valley Mornings, I'm Marcia Ahrens.
3: 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So, what happened? 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
3: As you have heard and probably experienced, the price of oil has gone up significantly since late February when the U.S. attacked Iran. When oil has a crazy kind of rise, it makes other sources of energy look more attractive. We've had these inflection points before in U.S. history. Back in the 1970s, oil prices skyrocketed. So people started to innovate.
5: People were trying everything they could.
3: Cyrus Modi studies the history of science, technology, and innovation at Maastricht University in the Netherlands.
5: They were putting money into wind, solar, regular nuclear fission, biofuels, fuel cells, kind of you name it.
3: Modi says there was lots of research being done by oil companies, but also any company that could try to gin up some energy using whatever it had went for it.
5: So aerospace companies were getting into it. So Grumman, for instance, got into wind power. Some of the satellite companies got into solar power because they already had some expertise in that.
3: This is also the point where the modern solar panel, which until then had mostly been used up in space, really starts to have its moment. Dante LaRiccia is an energy historian studying at Yale.
6: Prior to the 1970s, government funding for solar technologies is a couple million dollars a year. Now, after the oil shock, you know, especially under President Carter, the government is starting to commit hundreds of millions of dollars a year.
3: LaRiccia says the government funded solar research and education. Congress passed a law providing tax credits for people who wanted to put solar panels on their homes. President Carter had 32 solar panels installed on the White House. Here he is speaking at the dedication ceremony in 1979.
7: No one can ever embargo the sun or interrupt its delivery to us.
3: President Carter said by the end of the 20th century, he wanted the country to derive 20% of its energy from the sun. So, what happened instead? Again, historian Dante LaRiccia.
6: There's this muddle of federal energy policy.
3: Jimmy Carter had been all in on renewables. His successor, Ronald Reagan, did away with that and even removed the solar panels Carter had installed in the White House. Essentially, the federal government couldn't pick a horse to back in the energy race. And then the price of oil fell.
6: It, in a sense, recommits the United States to oil. We come out of the 70s and by the mid-80s and late 80s, pretty much back to our old ways.
3: There were some lessons that came out of this period. One is the idea that communities could create their own energy through things like solar co-ops.
6: This idea that communities can take control of, you know, their sort of, you know, energy autonomy. This is going to be something that's quite important.
3: This era also planted the seeds for renewable energy, which has grown dramatically in the U.S. In 2025, solar and wind energy generated 17% of electricity in this country. 20 years ago, it was under 1%. I'm Stephanie Hughes, and that's Marketplace Tech. This is APM.
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18: I'm Lauren Jones with Geek Out Huntsville, and this is Geek Out Locally on WLRH. 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Tuesday and Wednesday, Gigaparts is basically hosting summer camp for curious adults. 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Tuesday, June 2nd from 4 to 6, Amateur Radio in Huntsville, Learn and Social, gives you a chance to meet local radio enthusiasts and learn more about the hobby. Stick around Tuesday evening from 6 to 7:30 for amateur radio tech topics, Meteor Scatter Communications. That's right, communicating by bouncing radio signals off the ionized trails left behind by meteors. Then on Wednesday, June 3rd from 6 to 7:30, shift from listening to the sky to photographing it with Fundamentals of Astrophotography, covering the basics of capturing stars, galaxies, and all the tiny bright things that remind us how aggressively large space is. Also Wednesday, Makers Local 256 hosts its monthly repair cafe. Bring your busted appliances, tools, textile, or household items, just not mobile devices, and see whether they can earn a second life. And looking ahead, prepare your chainmail, corsets, wizard robes, and suspiciously accurate accents. The Mad County Renaissance Fair arrives June 13th and 14th, and again the following weekend, with vendors, performances, games, food, and maximum medieval energy. This event is at the Hampton Cove Wedding Venue. As always, schedules can shift, so check details ahead of times, never hurts. I'm Lauren Jones. Keep looking up, keep making things, and I'll see you around the Rocket City.
19: I'm Eric Slikowski, and this is your Sky and Space Update for the week of June 1st. As we enter June with the summer solstice less than 3 weeks away, day length is growing, but only by small amounts. We start the week with sunrise at 5:32 a.m. and only gain about 1 minute with sunrise at 5:31 a.m. on Sunday. Sunset time goes from 7:55 p.m. to 7:59 p.m. Overall, we gain under 5 minutes of sunlight for 14 hours and 27 minutes at week's end. The moon is just coming off full, starting the week at 99% illumination in the waning gibbous phase. Illumination will diminish to 60% by Sunday. Mercury, Venus, and Jupiter are all visible at sunset. Mercury is lowest in the western sky, just above the sun, and sets around 9:30 p.m. at the start of the week. and viewing gets better as it sets a little later each day. Venus is in Gemini and is getting close to Jupiter each night, heading for a close conjunction next week. Jupiter is above and to the left of Venus, setting just before 11 p.m. on Monday and earlier around 10:30 p.m. by Sunday. Saturn and Mars are still rising in the wee hours of the night, but getting a little earlier each night. Saturn rises around 2:40 a.m. at the beginning of the week, followed by Mars at 3:53 a.m. We've been talking about the zodiac constellation Virgo the past few weeks, and I'd be remiss to not mention the Virgo cluster and the Virgo supercluster of galaxies. Charles Messier listed no less than 16 different Virgo cluster galaxies on his famous list of 110 fuzzy night sky objects. You will need a telescope to see them because the center of the Virgo cluster is a mere 50 million light years away. The cluster contains up to 2,000 galaxies, some of them spiral like our own Milky Way and others elliptical in shape. The Virgo galaxy cluster also forms the heart of the larger Virgo supercluster of galaxies, comprised of over 100 smaller clusters. One of those seemingly insignificant clusters is the so-called Local Group. That's where we live, inside the Virgo supercluster. The nearby Andromeda Galaxy and our own Milky Way are both members of the Local Group, just one tiny part of the 150 million light-year diameter Virgo supercluster. I hope you take the time to observe Virgo this week and try to comprehend the immensity of the Virgo cluster and supercluster. After you give up, don't feel bad. No one can understand it. Please control what you can by turning off any unnecessary outdoor lighting. This was your Curiosity Squad Sky and Space Update for the week of June 1st, 2026. I'm Eric Slikowski with the Von Braun Astronomical Society.
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20: With the Tennessee Valley Political Roundup, I'm Bob Nance. Today is the Alabama state holiday in recognition of the birthday of the first and only president of the Confederate States of America, Jefferson Davis. Born in Kentucky, less than 100 miles from Abraham Lincoln, and only 8 months before, Jefferson Davis and his family settled in Mississippi in 1812, where he lived until he entered the U.S. Military Academy at West Point, New York. After a short time in the Army, his attention turned to politics. Jefferson Davis served in the U.S. House of Representatives for 1 year until he left to volunteer with the Mississippi Rifles in the Spanish-American War. After the war, he was appointed to serve out the term of Mississippi Senator Jesse Speight, who had died from a streptococcal skin infection. In 1853, after an unsuccessful run for governor of Mississippi, Jefferson Davis served as Secretary of War for President Franklin Pierce. By 1857, Jefferson Davis was an outspoken supporter of states' rights and was elected to the U.S. Senate for Mississippi again. And in 1861, he left a federal government position by resigning for a fourth time when Mississippi seceded from the United States. Mississippi's formal declaration of secession mirrored much of Jefferson Davis's speeches in the U.S. Senate when it stated, "Our position is thoroughly identified with the institution of slavery." Jefferson Davis was elected as the provisional president of the Confederate States of America in Montgomery in February of 1861. On February 22, 1861, Jefferson Davis was sworn in for a six-year term as president of the Confederate States of America, filling that role for 4 years before his capture led to the dissolving of the nation May of 1865. Because the state of Alabama honors Jefferson Davis, state offices are closed today. In addition, many local legislative groups will not meet either. Decatur's City Council is scheduled to meet today at 6 p.m. Albertville City Council meets tomorrow at 11 a.m. at City Hall on West Main Street. Fort Payne City Council meets on Tuesday at 12:30 p.m. And the Limestone County Commission meets at 9 a.m. tomorrow at the Commission Chambers at 100 South Clinton Street in Athens. This has been the Tennessee Valley Political Roundup. I'm Bob Nance. 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
0: AP News, I'm Marcela Sanchez. The mayor of Newark has imposed a curfew around an immigration detention center in New Jersey after a series of intense clashes between protesters and police. The demonstrations at Delaney Hall began earlier this month after advocates said detainees inside launched a hunger strike over poor living conditions. At a news conference, Governor Mikey Sherrill says masked individuals attacked a barrier in a designated protest area set up by state police and were, quote, throwing projectiles.
21: As the situation intensified, additional support was needed. Because of their good, fast work, arrests were limited to 3 people. Let me be clear. Violent, chaotic clashes hurt everyone. They put the lives of both protesters and law enforcement in danger. They take the focus away from people inside Delaney Hall and their families. And they raise the temperature with ice.
0: Audio courtesy WABC-TV. The U.S. says it bombed radar and drone sites in Iran after Tehran shot down an American drone over the weekend. Iran then said it launched a strike of its own and Kuwait reported incoming fire. AP correspondent Haya Panjwani reports on the ongoing Kennedy Center conflict for the Trump administration.
22: President Donald Trump is fuming about a court ruling that blocked his renovation plans for the Kennedy Center in Washington. In a social media post, he's branding the federal judge who issued the ruling as an anti-Trump hater. The Republican president is predicting that the nation's premier performing arts center he wanted to close for a 2-year overhaul will soon be closed, probably never to open again. In a post on his Truth Social platform, Trump's post continued to make the case for the project, but didn't clarify whether he'll keep defending the work in court. Haya Panjwani, Washington.
0: 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This is AP News. AP correspondent Donna Warder reports on how a musician with Parkinson's can keep performing.
23: 49-year-old London-based singer-songwriter Samuel Smith did what he loved to do until 2020 when he was told he had Parkinson's disease.
24: Thought I had stiffness in my wrist. The next thing I knew, I had a diagnosis.
23: And it was hard for Smith to play the guitar, but he can still make music thanks to artificial intelligence.
25: I thought it was over now.
23: He sings his song, uses an app to upload the file, selects the style of music, and then his backup musicians bring the music to life. Now Smith is performing and recently released his second album, The Art of Letting Go.
26: It's the art of letting go.
24: AI is not replacing anything for me. It's unlocking. It's enabling.
0: I'm Marcela Sanchez, AP News.
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1: 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Headlining will be A Tribute to the Blues with Jess Goggins and Mike Roberts. 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
7: Tennessee Valley Mornings weather for today, a slight chance of showers this morning, and then showers and thunderstorms again later in the afternoon. Partly sunny in between with a high of 85 degrees, rain chance 50%. A chance of showers tonight, low of 66, sunshine tomorrow, 82 for the high, and clear skies on Tuesday night, 58 for the low, and we should have sunshine and no rain on Wednesday with a high of 81 degrees. 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
8: I'm Alex Hall, host of WLRH's Curiosity Squad. North Alabama has seen repeated rounds of rain over the past couple of weeks, enough to trigger flood warnings, muddy gardens, and a lot of weather alerts on our phones. But does that mean the drought is over? Jonathan Case works at the National Space Science and Technology Center with UAH's Earth System Science Center, where he focuses on drought and weather research. He says what we've been seeing lately is part of what meteorologists sometimes call a weather whiplash effect. So what's been happening the last week or so that's created so much weather?
9: Yeah, well, one of the terms we talk about recently is the whiplash effect. And predominantly you fall into drought over a long period of dry, which we had seen over the last 6+ months. But then oftentimes droughts are mitigated or alleviated by the atmosphere when it suddenly produces a lot of rain or snowfall in the mountains. And so we've seen the beginnings of what appears to be one of those whiplash effects where we're going from drought conditions to pretty wet. And we saw quite a weather pattern shift over the last 1 to 2 weeks that brought in a lot of moisture lately.
8: And how has that changed the sort of current outlook for North Alabama? Are we still in a drought?
9: Well, if you think about it, we've been exceptionally dry over the last 6 to 9 months, and we've had about 9 straight days of rainfall now. Typically, you need more than just a 1 to 2 week period to break a drought. So we still are abnormally to severe drought conditions across a good part of Alabama right now, but we're obviously seeing some pretty good relief with the several inches of rain in places in the last 2 weeks.
8: So what are you going to be looking for over the next few weeks to see whether this trend is going to continue or whether this is sort of, as you say, just a whiplash or a blip?
9: Yeah, if it's just a blip and we see 1 to 2 weeks of this rain and then June comes in, you know, half or less the rainfall, then obviously that was just a blip, like you said, and we may be continuing the trend of steady or worsening drought conditions. There is indication that we're going to have a dry down the first week of June, so we'll see what happens after that.
8: Even with all that rain, Case says the region is not necessarily out of drought.
9: In Alabama, being normally a pretty wet climate, we average 50 to 60 inches.

0: inches of rain a year. So if you have a long period of deficits, that could be 10, 15, 20 inches of deficits to overcome. An example of that is Tallahassee. I think even if Tallahassee has had their all-time record driest period since last summer, and it's going to take, you know, probably 1 or 2 feet of rain to overcome those deficits.
1: That's a lot. There's another weather question many of us have had lately. Your phone says a storm is coming, maybe even soon, and then nothing happens.
0: A lot of the apps that you'll see for the general public tend to be, especially if they're in short range, looking at the next 1 to 3 hours, they're oftentimes extrapolating what's on the radar currently. And like you said, sometimes the storms just dissipate and move on in a different direction, especially when you have a weaker atmospheric flow like in the summertime that we've settled into currently. So storms can be very transient. They can bubble up, they can rain themselves out, and then not impact just a few miles down the road.
1: Oh, wow. So they really do just vanish or go somewhere else.
0: Well, yesterday was a perfect example of that because I was doing some errands along 72 in Madison, and it was raining cats and dogs there, and I had 0.02 at my house, just a couple sprinkles up in Tony. So in just a short distance, you can get very sharp changes in rainfall amounts.
1: Wow, that must make things quite challenging. Of course, we also had the excitement a week or so ago of the almost out of nowhere tornado warning that I think took a lot of us by surprise. But it was a surprising thing because it's been a while since we'd had a tornado warning, right?
0: Yeah, and actually April was a very unusual month because that's typically the peak of tornado and severe weather season in Alabama, and that entire month, there was not a single tornado warning over the entire state during the whole month of April, and that's the first time that's happened in 22 years. So it's been a very quiet spring, comparatively speaking, and most likely attributed to the drought conditions we've been experiencing.
1: Case says that uncertainty is not a sign that meteorologists are guessing. It's all part of the science.
0: The challenge is that a lot of people, you know, tend to complain about, you know, it was an 80% chance of rain today and I didn't get any in my house, or the weather predictions tend to be wrong so often. But there's so much complexity in the atmosphere, and we still have we're still very limited in our ability to precisely forecast. So the community has tended to move toward is more of probability of what is the chance of being above average temperature or above average rainfall. And that's why the El Nino forecast for the upcoming seasons is helpful in that regard, because you can anticipate what the season may be like, if it's going to be above or below normal rainfall or temperature trends. But in general, day to day, it still is a difficult science to nail down precisely because of all the variables that go into understanding how rain systems develop, thunderstorms, very localized, and the impacts that can create.
1: A short burst of heavy rain can bring real relief, but after months of dry conditions, North Alabama needs persistent above-average rainfall to fully recover. I really appreciate you coming in and explaining to us why all of this rain doesn't necessarily mean the end of a drought. It's an interesting phenomenon.
0: it's going to be the persistence of this rainfall. Because if you think about it, if you've had a deficit for a long time, 6 to 9 months or a year or more, even average rainfall is not going to make up that deficit. So you really need above average rainfall over a longer time period to put a dent in that drought, you know, once and for all.
1: Yeah, it just seems kind of depressing, though, to be walking around hoping for a soggier future, doesn't it?
0: Yeah, well, we know the long, hot summer that we're going to have in store for us in Alabama, so I'll definitely take a few of these cooler, damp, cloudier days, you know, in late May, because we know the 95 and 100 degree is on its way for July and August. So.
1: Certainly is. Well, thanks so much for coming in, Jonathan. Really appreciate it.
0: Thank you, Alex.
1: As summer sets in, those pop-up storms on your phone forecast may continue to be frustratingly local. Heavy rain in one part of Madison County and barely a sprinkle a few miles away. For Tennessee Valley Mornings, I'm Alex Hall.
2: This is the Redstone Rocket Recap. I'm DeMario Spence. Calhoun Community College has secured a $60,000 grant to replace the aging truck used to haul its Coast Guard Auxiliary Detachment's patrol boat. The funding comes from Alabama's Mountains, Rivers, and Valleys Resource, Conservation, and Development Council. The detachment operates a vessel called Warhawk II, used for river patrol, search and rescue, vessel safety checks, emergency response, and training on the Tennessee River. The replacement truck will allow the unit to move Warhawk II through Division 24's area of responsibility, which stretches from Florence to Scottsboro. The Coast Guard Auxiliary is the uniformed civilian component of the U.S. Coast Guard, authorized by Congress in 1939 to support nearly all Coast Guard mission areas. For Calhoun's detachment, the new truck means reliable access to the full length of the Tennessee River Corridor, keeping the unit ready to respond whenever it's needed. Coverage continues at theredstonerocket.com.
3: From around the world, these are the latest international news headlines. The U.S. says it has bombed radar and drone sites in Iran after Tehran shot down an American drone over the weekend. Lebanese citizens are fleeing after Israel ordered strikes on the southern suburbs of Beirut, a day after its ground forces reached their deepest point in Lebanon in 26 years. The French Navy, with support from the UK, has intercepted an oil tanker under international sanctions that was travelling from Russia. Russian oil exports help finance President Vladimir Putin's war on Ukraine. Rescue workers in Laos, including the Thai Ken Kaj Bongkar Wong from Rescue Kalasin, say they're searching for an alternative passage into a flooded cave where two people are believed to still be trapped, looking for the cave's air shafts that may provide access. Malaysia has begun enforcing rules barring millions of children younger than 16 from having social media accounts, joining a global effort to tighten online safety protections for young users. I'm Charles de Ledesma.
4: 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My name is Eric Bruckner. Don't forget, a brand new edition of the Sundial Writer's Corner comes your way this morning at 9 a.m. on WLRH.
5: 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From Marketplace, I'm Nancy Marshall-Genzer in Washington. Dollar General reports earnings tomorrow. The company's stock already jumped last week after one of its rivals, the Dollar Tree, reported a great first quarter. Its comparable store sales were up 3.5%. This hints at a growing consumer demand for deals. So we asked Marketplace's Stephanie Hughes to check in on the dollar store ecosystem.
6: Dana Kenlin has been in the market for some travel-sized toiletry bottles. She could have got them at the drugstore that's 20 feet from her house. But instead, she went out of her way to drive to this Dollar Tree in East Baltimore.
7: And you looked up the prices for both of these before you came in?
8: Actually, I did. Yeah. I get paid Friday, so I'm trying to just limit the things that I buy until Friday.
6: Kenlin works as a security officer. She's also a single mom who keeps to a pretty strict budget. And she says shopping here helps.
8: I just feel relieved. I guess more so like I'm not really overspending on certain things.
6: Another advantage to dollar stores, they're usually close to where people live, says Bloomberg Intelligence analyst Jennifer Bartashas.
9: And so it's a very easy, quick place for people to stop and pick up a few essentials without having to drive a long distance.
6: Which is particularly attractive right now with elevated gas prices. Bartashas says dollar stores now offer a bigger assortment of items. Think craft supplies, tools, graduation balloons. And they're also pulling in higher income consumers looking for deals.
9: And so the question will be for these chains going forward, how do they hang on to those higher income households who have the capacity to spend more when they're in the stores?
6: And how do they get those big spenders to pop in more often? In Baltimore, I'm Stephanie Hughes for Marketplace.
5: Let's do the numbers. Markets are set to start June in positive territory as investors continue piling into tech stocks. The Dow, S&P, and NASDAQ futures are all up in the 0.2% range, with the Dow future up 128 points. The 10-year Treasury yield is down at 4.45%. Later this week, we'll get the government's big hiring and unemployment reports, a key read on how the economy is holding up as oil markets remain unsettled. Speaking of oil, prices are up sharply this morning. International Brent crude is trading at $93 a barrel. West Texas Intermediate, the U.S. benchmark, is almost at $90 a barrel. 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
10: States are moving quickly to roll out their own AI laws. According to the National Conference of State Legislatures, a third of the states have enacted 127 laws regulating AI. The rapid growth of state AI laws comes as Congress debates whether federal rules should override state regulations. A new project called Mapping AI is trying to track the organizations, policymakers, and public figures shaping AI policy. Anushree Chaudhry is a doctoral candidate at the University of Cambridge. Sophia Wang is a research associate at Outliers Fund, a venture capital firm. They're the co-leads of Mapping AI, and they join us now. Welcome.
11: Morning.
12: Good morning, Nancy.
10: Can you explain how this works, Sophia?
12: You can actually view around 1,800 different people and organizations that we believe are shaping the conversation about U.S. AI policy today. And so you can click around and actually be able to look at their regulatory stance, their AGI timeline, so when they expect artificial general intelligence to arrive, as well as their funding model and the types of people and organizations they're connected to. And so we're trying to track really the structure of the entire ecosystem.
10: Anushree, what are some of the insights that you've gleaned from this? I mean, where have you seen, I don't know, tensions or disagreements over AI policy?
11: Yeah, definitely. I think often we try to view the left and right on an issue like AI as the right, maybe wanting to accelerate the development of this technology and the left wanting to restrict it. But actually, there's a lot more issue-specific agreement on things like chip export controls. So a lot of people want to restrict exporting a lot of the hardware that goes into making these AI systems possible to China. Almost everyone across the aisle agrees that there should be some kind of liability for developers, companies that make a model that causes some kind of harm that could be for child safety, mental health, misinformation. And then some pretty big areas of disagreement, I think federal preemption of local regulation that's trying to pause or restrict AI development is pretty deeply bipartisan issue.
10: I'm curious about why you decided to launch this huge project in your spare time, I suppose.
11: I do think a lot of people our age and just in general are feeling a huge lack of agency in understanding how to navigate something that's changing so quickly. So this tool was actually our way of bringing agency into understanding the space as a starting point to see what points of leverage there are in how both we can contribute and maybe get the public more involved.
10: I can relate to that feeling of a lack of control. Sophia, what about you? What led you to do this in your spare time?
12: AI is this kind of like rapidly evolving technology that's starting to collide with almost every other technological domain. And I see this very actively in the space industry where I have formal background and also just in market trends. And our way of making an impact in this space is trying to create a transparency tool. We see this as kind of an opportunity for the public to get involved, even if they are not sort of in Silicon Valley themselves developing these models. They have really important feedback to give.
10: Anushree Chaudhary and Sophia Wang are the co-leads on Mapping AI, a project designed to track who's influencing artificial intelligence. Thank you both.
13: Thank you so much.
11: Thank you so much for having me.
10: In Washington, I'm Nancy Marshall-Genzer with the Marketplace Morning Report from APM, American Public Media.
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4: Hope you had a great weekend. Welcome to Tennessee Valley Mornings on 89.3 WLRH. It is Monday, June 1st. My name is Eric Bruckner. Coming up in 9 minutes, Marsha Ahrens talks with the founder of Big Body Music, which is established to help elementary school music programs with needed instruments and other equipment. And what's going on with all of this rain the last couple of weeks? Alex Hall investigates, talking with Jonathan Case of the UAH Earth Systems Science Center to find out why we're getting so much rain and what does it all really mean. Plus, local, national, and world news, the latest tech from Marketplace, as well as the morning's business and economic headlines. Bob Nance is here with politics and much more on Tennessee Valley Mornings here at 89.3 WLRH.
16: BBC News with Justine Green. Israel has ordered attacks against Hezbollah in the southern suburbs of Beirut, prompting many residents to evacuate the Lebanese capital. Israel's Prime Minister Benjamin Netanyahu said the military would strike what he called terrorist targets in the area in response to attacks on Israeli civilians and other violations of a US-brokered ceasefire. John Sudworth is in Beirut.
17: While Israel's bombing campaign and ground offensive in the south of Lebanon has continued unabated, over the past few weeks, its strikes in Beirut have become far less frequent. That looks like it's about to change. We've seen thousands of residents packed into cars with their belongings and long tailbacks as they head to safety. The war reignited in early March after Hezbollah began firing rockets into Israel in a show of defiance against the US and Israeli bombing of Iran, a country that has long provided the militant group with ideological and financial backing.
16: Iran says it targeted a US military airbase after the United States launched renewed strikes on Iranian targets over the weekend. The Revolutionary Guard didn't give the location of the base. From Jerusalem is Yolan Nell.
18: This is more strain on the two-month-old ceasefire. The US saying that it struck Iranian radar and drone sites in the city of Gorakh and on the island of Qasem at the weekend. Now, Iran's Revolutionary Guard said they targeted a US airbase, and Kuwait came out saying that it had sirens sounding across the country and that it was intercepting missile and drone attacks. There was also, in the statement that came from the Iranian Revolutionary Guards, what was being reported in Iranian media, they said, if the aggression is repeated, the response will be completely different in scale and nature.
16: France says it's detained a sanctioned Russian oil tanker with the help of Britain and other allies. The vessel, the Tego, which is officially registered in Cameroon, was intercepted in the mid-Atlantic. Hugh Schofield reports from Paris.
13: According to the French authorities, the tanker was suspected of sailing under a false flag, and this was confirmed when its papers were examined. The ship is now being escorted to the French coast. In a statement, President Macron said the operation was carried out with the support of other nations, including the UK. He said it was unacceptable for tankers like this to be used to circumvent sanctions and finance Russia's war on Ukraine. A spokesman for the Kremlin described the boarding as bordering on piracy.
16: The European Union has accused Russia of trying to put pressure on Armenia ahead of parliamentary elections after President Putin called for a referendum on its ambitions to join the EU. Armenia's formal alliance with Russia is under strain over what it sees as Moscow's failure to protect its interests in its long-running conflict with neighbouring Azerbaijan. Armenia froze security ties with Moscow in 2024 and last year passed a law declaring its intention to seek EU membership. You're listening to the latest world news from the BBC. Malaysia has started barring under-16s from registering social media accounts. The communication regulators said platforms including Facebook, Instagram, TikTok and YouTube must conduct age verification against government-issued records. Companies that fail to comply with the rule will be fined up to $2.5 million. Millions of people are voting in Ethiopia's parliamentary and regional elections, which the governing Prosperity Party is expected to win despite unrest in much of the country. The BBC's Caleb Moges reports.
19: Elections are not taking place in the Tigray region, where tensions between the regional leaders and the federal government remain unresolved. Voting has also been suspended in several constituencies across Oromia and Amhara due to ongoing clashes between armed groups and government forces. Prime Minister Abiy Ahmed's ruling Prosperity Party is widely expected to retain power. Opposition parties criticise the government of arrests, media restriction and uneven political conditions. Preliminary results are expected within a day, with final results due on June 11.
16: The US biotechnology company Moderna says it's working with a global health coalition to develop a potential vaccine for a rare strain of Ebola linked to an outbreak in the Democratic Republic of Congo. The announcement comes as global health agencies are testing experimental vaccines and therapies and checking if existing Ebola treatments might work. The Belgian authorities are investigating the fintech company Wise, which deals in digital money transfers worldwide, on allegations that criminals use its accounts to launder money. A report by the Bureau of Investigative Journalism revealed that prosecutors opened a probe last year after identifying accounts allegedly used to move money linked to fraud, drug trafficking and corruption. The transactions under scrutiny are said to total more than $580 million. Wise says it's cooperating with authorities. BBC News.
15: 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With your Tennessee Valley News Update, I'm Katie Gannaway. Students at the Alabama Institute for the Deaf and Blind North Campus now have a place for recreation and connection. WHNT News reports the new student activity center there takes the place of the former Lurleen B. Wallace Developmental Center, used as a training center for the Army National Guard. The center includes a gymnasium, cafeteria, and auditorium. Funding appropriated for the center was provided by the Alabama legislature with the help of some prodding by Senator Arthur Orr of Decatur in the amount of $28.6 million. The Women and Children's Department at Huntsville Hospital, Maine, is set to receive millions in funding towards strengthening uninterrupted patient care. The Alabama Political Reporter notes that nearly $2.6 million in community project funding appropriations will help provide backup generators for the department, especially during power disruptions and severe weather events. Dale Strong, Alabama's 5th Congressional District Representative from Huntsville, says he secured this funding in the 2026 Homeland Security Appropriations Act. And you can join the Huntsville AI Task Force for a Lunch and Learn panel discussion this Thursday, June 4th, from noon to 1 at Huntsville City Hall. Experts from AMC Analysis Group, Booz Allen, and Holland and Knight will lead a discussion on the future of AI governance. Attendees can also learn how federal and state approaches to AI safety are evolving, explore how industry leaders are balancing innovation with public trust, and gain clarity on emerging business responsibilities around data rights. info@cyberhuntsville.org. 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
4: Tennessee Valley Mornings weather for today, a slight chance of showers this morning. And then showers and thunderstorms again later in the afternoon. Partly sunny in between with a high of 85 degrees. Rain chance 50%. A chance of showers tonight, low of 66. Sunshine tomorrow, 82 for the high. And clear skies on Tuesday night, 58 for the low. And we should have sunshine and no rain on Wednesday with a high of 81 degrees. This is Tennessee Valley Mornings on 89.3 WLRH. 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

0: I'm Marcia Ahrens for Tennessee Valley Mornings. Music education programs across North Alabama often operate with limited funding, leaving teachers searching for instruments, equipment, and classroom resources for their students. One local musician and studio owner is working to help fill those gaps, one ukulele at a time. Big Body Music founder Ben Carruthers has launched a fundraising effort to support elementary school music programs in Huntsville City Schools by helping provide instruments and other classroom needs directly to music educators. In the studio this morning, I have Ben Carruthers with Big Body Music. Thank you so much for hanging out.
1: Always a pleasure to be around.
0: How did you come up with Big Body Music? How did you get started?
1: Big Body Music was, first of all, it's a name that I got in high school because I drove a 74 Deuce and a Quarter.
0: Nice.
1: Right. Huge car. That was my ride. And also, I'm a pretty big dude, if you didn't notice. And so the name kind of stuck. And when I was looking for something that matched that chaotic energy that I had with my music, I always referred back to my high school days when I was just a bundle of mess. Mm-hmm. And so I put those two together and I'm like, you know what? I'm just going to stick with this. Mm-hmm. It's not a very original name, but if you look at the name and then you look at me, you're like, yeah, I get it.
0: What did you feel was missing from Huntsville's music scene when you created Big Body Music?
1: I started doing this professionally
0: yeah.
1: in 2023. I've been a musician since I was 7 years old. I started the actual business part of it because in my networking and my promotion of my own music, I realized that a lot of musicians had no idea how to actually do the business part of the music business. So, like, they didn't know how to protect their copyrights. They didn't know how to handle registration of their music. They didn't know how to deal with splits or work for hire contracts or venue promotion or any of these things. And when I was talking to people and I was discussing these things with them, they're like, I don't know what that is. And so I started the business itself around helping musicians thrive.
0: Have you started working with Huntsville City School students or music teachers?
1: I've been working with them since... I have kids. Mm-hmm. I have four kids. Mm-hmm. They're all in the Huntsville City Schools. Since they've started, I have been there to help. So, like, I talk to music students, the music teachers, and if they need something, if I have it, I give it to them. Mm-hmm. If I don't have it, I'll find it for them. And during these conversations, it becomes, How do we replace equipment that's damaged? How do we maintain our stuff? What happens when we need this? What happens when we need that? And generally, they wait around to see if there is any funding left over after everything else has been paid. So music programs are notoriously underfunded. And when I was having these conversations with other music educators, because I also talk with educators from A&M, and Calhoun and UAH, I talk to these people because they're where all these music students end up. And they're like, or I talk to the band teachers. Mm-hmm. The band teachers generally have students that are a little bit farther along in their career. And they're like, these are the things that I want. These are the things that I need. These are the things that would benefit our kids. And we have none of them. And so I was like, so what if somebody, I don't know, donated 20 ukuleles to your group? Oh, I would love that. We haven't had ukuleles for years. We have one set of ukuleles that's been passed around to different schools as the teachers decided to use them.
0: So in the Huntsville City School System, they pass around a set of ukuleles.
1: I want to say that there was one school that decided they weren't going to teach them, and so they passed them to a school that would. But there are empty racks in places. There are schools that have nothing that would need the whole setup, you know, the ukes, the racks, the tuners, the extra strings, the whole thing. And a basic stringed instrument like a ukulele leads itself into any array of instruments, the violin, the viola, the bass, the cello, the guitars, the electric, electric basses, any of those instruments, they all have the same structure. But a ukulele is small enough that a six-year-old can play one. And if you know anything about childhood development, generally speaking, your fingers, the bone structures in your fingers aren't really fully set until you're around 7 or 8. So being able to bar a whole chord and play music and actually get that encouragement and positive feeling from being able to play an instrument is really constructive. And also it encourages kids to keep going. So Ukes for Use, or You and Me, or
2: I love
1: whatever,
2: it.
1: You know, whatever we're calling this.
2: Now, are you focusing mostly on early childhood education, like elementary school, or is this for elementary, middle, and high school?
1: So for this go-around, there are 25 Huntsville City Schools elementary schools.
2: Mm-hmm.
1: There's 25 musical programs. So we are trying to get $25,000.
2: Okay.
1: That's $1,000 per school.
2: Nice.
1: Which will pretty much fill in the gaps quite well. Like the bass xylophones, $800-some-odd.
2: Yeah.
1: You know, a set of 20 ukuleles is right at $720. You know, racks and tuners and all this stuff, that all adds up. So we're at a goal where we're like $1,000 per school. That's why you can adopt a school for $1,000. You can put your $1,000 up. You can be listed as a community partner. And you yourself, or your business, or your community, or your whatever, can take that stuff to them yourself. And you can be that guy.
2: That's great. Big Body Music accept community support and donations without formal nonprofit status. What safeguards or documentation are in place to ensure funds are being used as intended? And can supporters access any kind of paper trail showing where those donations go?
1: When we turn around and we purchase all these things, there's going to be a paper trail of everything.
2: Okay.
1: And realistically, I have separate accounts for all of this stuff so that it doesn't even get mixed in with the regular business money.
2: The music program that you're setting up, it is just for Huntsville City Schools?
1: So, like I said, this go around, we're doing it for the elementary schools.
2: And then are you guys going to?
1: I want to keep doing this every year.
2: Mm-hmm.
1: Again, the reason why I don't do the 503C is because the massive amount of paperwork that goes into it. So next year, and I've already gotten inquiries about this. Next year, I've been asked about possibly helping Madison City or Madison County.
2: Nice.
1: Or even some of the middle school and high school programs that are pretty much self-funded by the music teachers. It's like I've talked to people as I go through equipment, and they're like, yeah, you know, we have to pay for all our own maintenance. We have to pay to keep our equipment up. We have to pay if drums need skins, or if they need rings, or if we have a tuba that needs a repair. We got to pay for that. And, you know, you can't expect the school itself to pay for it because they don't generally feel music is necessary. Doing this fundraiser is a way that I can very quickly and very directly support the people that have reached out to me and said, we need help.
2: Thank you so much for stopping by and for talking about Big Body Music and the good things you're doing in the community.
1: I appreciate the company. It's really fun coming into somebody else's studio. It's like, yeah, I get to be on this side of the mic this time.
2: That was Ben Carruthers of Big Body Music speaking about his fundraising effort to support elementary music programs in Huntsville City Schools. The initiative aims to help provide instruments, classroom equipment, and other music education resources for students across the district. More information about this story, Big Body Music, and ways to support the fundraiser can be found on our website at WLRH.org. For Tennessee Valley Mornings, I'm Marcia Ahrens.
3: 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I'm Stephanie Hughes.
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3: As you have heard and probably experienced, the price of oil has gone up significantly since late February when the U.S. attacked Iran. When oil has a crazy kind of rise, it makes other sources of energy look more attractive. We've had these inflection points before in U.S. history. Back in the 1970s, oil prices skyrocketed. So people started to innovate.
5: People were trying everything they could.
3: Cyrus Modi studies the history of science, technology, and innovation at Maastricht University in the Netherlands.
5: They were putting money into wind, solar, regular nuclear fission, biofuels, fuel cells, kind of you name it.
3: Modi says there was lots of research being done by oil companies, but also any company that could try to gin up some energy using whatever it had went for it.
5: So aerospace companies were getting into it. So Grumman, for instance, got into wind power. Some of the satellite companies got into solar power because they already had some expertise in that.
3: This is also the point where the modern solar panel, which until then had mostly been used up in space, really starts to have its moment. Dante LaRiccia is an energy historian studying at Yale.
6: Prior to the 1970s, government funding for solar technologies is a couple million dollars a year. Now, after the oil shock, you know, especially under President Carter, the government is starting to commit hundreds of millions of dollars a year.
3: LaRiccia says the government funded solar research and education. Congress passed a law providing tax credits for people who wanted to put solar panels on their homes. President Carter had 32 solar panels installed on the White House. Here he is speaking at the dedication ceremony in 1979.
7: No one can ever embargo the sun or interrupt its delivery to us.
3: President Carter said by the end of the 20th century, he wanted the country to derive 20% of its energy from the sun. So, what happened instead? Again, historian Dante LaRiccia.
6: There's this muddle of federal energy policy.
3: Jimmy Carter had been all in on renewables. His successor, Ronald Reagan, did away with that and even removed the solar panels Carter had installed on the White House. Essentially, the federal government couldn't pick a horse to back in the energy race. And then the price of oil fell.
6: It, in a sense, recommits the United States to oil. We come out of the 70s and by the mid-80s and late 80s pretty much back to our old ways.
3: There were some lessons that came out of this period. One is the idea that communities could create their own energy through things like solar co-ops.
6: This idea that communities can take control of, you know, their sort of, you know, energy autonomy. This is going to be something that's quite important.
3: This era also planted the seeds for renewable energy, which has grown dramatically in the U.S. In 2025, solar and wind energy generated 17% of electricity in this country. 20 years ago, it was under 1%. I'm Stephanie Hughes, and that's Marketplace Tech. This is APM.
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17: I'm Lauren Jones with Geek Out Huntsville, and this is Geek Out Locally on WLRH. 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Tuesday, June 2nd from 4 to 6, Amateur Radio in Huntsville, Learn and Social, gives you a chance to meet local radio enthusiasts and learn more about the hobby. 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That's right, communicating by bouncing radio signals off the ionized trails left behind by meteors. Then on Wednesday, June 3rd from 6 to 7:30, shift from listening to the sky to photographing it with Fundamentals of Astrophotography, covering the basics of capturing stars, galaxies, and all the tiny bright things that remind us how aggressively large space is. Also Wednesday, Makers Local 256 hosts its monthly repair cafe. Bring your busted appliances, tools, textile, or household items, just not mobile devices, and see whether they can earn a second life. And looking ahead, prepare your chainmail, corsets, wizard robes, and suspiciously accurate accents. The Mad County Renaissance Fair arrives June 13th and 14th, and again the following weekend, with vendors, performances, games, food, and maximum medieval energy. This event is at the Hampton Cove Wedding Venue. As always, schedules can shift, so check details ahead of times never hurts. I'm Lauren Jones. Keep looking up, keep making things, and I'll see you around the Rocket City.
18: I'm Eric Slikowski, and this is your sky and space update for the week of June 1st. As we enter June with the summer solstice less than 3 weeks away, day length is growing, but only by small amounts. We start the week with sunrise at 5:32 a.m. and only gain about 1 minute with sunrise at 5:31 a.m. on Sunday. Sunset time goes from 7:55 p.m. to 7:59 p.m. Overall, we gain under 5 minutes of sunlight for 14 hours and 27 minutes at week's end. The moon is just coming off full, starting the week at 99% illumination in the waning gibbous phase. Illumination will diminish to 60% by Sunday. Mercury, Venus, and Jupiter are all visible at sunset. Mercury is lowest in the western sky, just above the sun, and sets around 9:30 p.m. at the start of the week. and viewing gets better as it sets a little later each day. Venus is in Gemini and is getting close to Jupiter each night, heading for a close conjunction next week. Jupiter is above and to the left of Venus, setting just before 11 p.m. on Monday and earlier around 10:30 p.m. by Sunday. Saturn and Mars are still rising in the wee hours of the night, but getting a little earlier each night. Saturn rises around 2:40 a.m. at the beginning of the week, followed by Mars at 3:53 a.m. We've been talking about the zodiac constellation Virgo the past few weeks, and I'd be remiss to not mention the Virgo cluster and the Virgo supercluster of galaxies. Charles Messier listed no less than 16 different Virgo cluster galaxies on his famous list of 110 fuzzy night sky objects. You will need a telescope to see them because the center of the Virgo cluster is a mere 50 million light years away. The cluster contains up to 2,000 galaxies, some of them spiral like our own Milky Way and others elliptical in shape. The Virgo galaxy cluster also forms the heart of the larger Virgo supercluster of galaxies, comprised of over 100 smaller clusters. One of those seemingly insignificant clusters is the so-called local group. That's where we live, inside the Virgo supercluster. The nearby Andromeda galaxy and our own Milky Way are both members of the local group, just one tiny part of the 150 million light-year diameter Virgo supercluster. I hope you take the time to observe Virgo this week and try to comprehend the immensity of the Virgo cluster and supercluster. After you give up, don't feel bad. No one can understand it. Please control what you can by turning off any unnecessary outdoor lighting. This was your Curiosity Squad Sky and Space update for the week of June 1st, 2026. I'm Eric Slikowski with the Von Braun Astronomical Society.
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19: With the Tennessee Valley Political Roundup, I'm Bob Nance. Today is the Alabama State holiday in recognition of the birthday of the first and only president of the Confederate States of America, Jefferson Davis. Born in Kentucky, less than 100 miles from Abraham Lincoln, and only 8 months before, Jefferson Davis and his family settled in Mississippi in 1812, where he lived until he entered the U.S. Military Academy at West Point, New York. After a short time in the Army, his attention turned to politics. Jefferson Davis served in the U.S. House of Representatives for 1 year until he left to volunteer with the Mississippi Rifles in the Spanish-American War. After the war, he was appointed to serve out the term of Mississippi Senator Jesse Speight, who had died from a streptococcal skin infection. In 1853, after an unsuccessful run for governor of Mississippi, Jefferson Davis served as Secretary of War for President Franklin Pierce. By 1857, Jefferson Davis was an outspoken supporter of states' rights and was elected to the U.S. Senate from Mississippi again. And in 1861, he left a federal government position by resigning for a fourth time when Mississippi seceded from the United States. Mississippi's formal declaration of secession mirrored much of Jefferson Davis's speeches in the U.S. Senate when it stated, "Our position is thoroughly identified with the institution of slavery." Jefferson Davis was elected as the provisional president of the Confederate States of America in Montgomery in February of 1861. On February 22, 1861, Jefferson Davis was sworn in for a six-year term as president of the Confederate States of America, filling that role for 4 years before his capture led to the dissolving of the nation May of 1865. Because the state of Alabama honors Jefferson Davis, state offices are closed today. In addition, many local legislative groups will not meet either. Decatur's City Council is scheduled to meet today at 6 p.m. Albertville City Council meets tomorrow at 11 a.m. at City Hall on West Main Street. Fort Payne City Council meets on Tuesday at 12:30 p.m. And the Limestone County Commission meets at 9 a.m. tomorrow at the Commission Chambers at 100 South Clinton Street in Athens. This has been the Tennessee Valley Political Roundup. I'm Bob Nance. 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
20: AP News, I'm Marcela Sanchez. Tensions are lingering between Republicans and the White House over President Trump's new anti-weaponization fund. 10 days ago, Republican senators left Washington without passing legislation to fund Trump's immigration enforcement agencies. As lawmakers return to Capitol Hill today, Senate Republicans say they won't have the votes to pass the Homeland Security spending bill until the White House works with them to place parameters on the new $1.8 billion settlement fund, which is designed to compensate Trump's allies. There's now a curfew around Delaney Hall, an immigration detention center in Newark, New Jersey, where clashes have happened between protesters and federal agents, including ICE. AP correspondent Julie Walker says this is now drawing local and state police.
21: Governor Mikey Sherrill describes one over the weekend where she says three protesters were arrested.
22: They threw projectiles, they used barriers as weapons, and lit tires on fire in the street.
21: The Democrat says this takes the focus off the detainees and only inflames the situation.
22: And I refuse to give ICE an excuse to surge into our communities.
21: Those comments, courtesy WABC, Newark Mayor Roz Baraka imposing a curfew from 9 p.m. until 6 a.m. around Delaney Hall. Protesters have been demonstrating on behalf of detainees inside who went on a hunger strike over poor living conditions.
20: In Kenya, hundreds of young people in Nanyuki gathered today to protest outside of an Ebola quarantine center for American citizens exposed to the virus. The demonstrations come 2 days after Kenya's high court suspended a U.S. plan to establish the facility and the arrival of any foreign patients pending the hearing of a case. Wall Street is set to open with gains and oil prices jumped again today. This is AP News.
23: AP Sports, I'm Gethin Coolball. Marta Kostyuk stunned four-time champion Iga Swiatek 7-5-6-1 in the fourth round, ensuring there will be a first-time women's champion at the French Open.
24: I think it was a great matchup, but at the end of the day, I still think I was an underdog in this match.
23: Elena Svitolina rallied past Belinda Bencic to meet Kostyuk in an all-Ukrainian quarterfinal. MLB, the Yankees scored 13 runs in an inning for the first time in nearly 21 years in the third in a 13-8 rout of the A's. Russell Henley birdied the lone playoff hole to beat Eric Cole in golf's Charles Schwab Classic at Colonial. Christian Pulisic ended a 5-month scoring drought for club and country, and the U.S. beat Senegal 3-2 in the Americans' next-to-last World Cup warm-up match, and Finland beat Switzerland 1-0 in OT to win the Men's Ice Hockey World Championship. Gethin Coolbaugh, AP Sports.
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1: Tennessee Valley Mornings weather for today, a slight chance of showers this morning, and then showers and thunderstorms again later in the afternoon. Partly sunny in between with a high of 85 degrees, rain chance 50%. A chance of showers tonight, low of 66, sunshine tomorrow, 82 for the high, and clear skies on Tuesday night, 58 for the low, and we should have sunshine and no rain on Wednesday with a high of 81 degrees. 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
2: I'm Alex Hall, host of WLRH's Curiosity Squad. North Alabama has seen repeated rounds of rain over the past couple of weeks, enough to trigger flood warnings, muddy gardens, and a lot of weather alerts on our phones. But does that mean the drought is over? Jonathan Case works at the National Space Science and Technology Center with UAH's Earth System Science Center, where he focuses on drought and weather research. He says what we've been seeing lately is part of what meteorologists sometimes call a weather whiplash effect. So what's been happening the last week or so that's created so much weather?
3: Yeah, well, one of the terms we talk about recently is the whiplash effect. And predominantly you fall into drought over a long period of dry, which we had seen over the last 6+ months. But then oftentimes droughts are mitigated or alleviated by the atmosphere when it suddenly produces a lot of rain or snowfall in the mountains. And so we've seen the beginnings of what appears to be one of those whiplash effects where we're going from drought conditions to pretty wet. And we saw quite a weather pattern shift over the last 1 to 2 weeks that brought in a lot of moisture lately.
2: And how has that changed the sort of current outlook for North Alabama? Are we still in a drought?
3: Well, if you think about it, we've been exceptionally dry over the last 6 to 9 months, and we've had about 9 straight days of rainfall now. Typically, you need more than just a 1 to 2 week period to break a drought. So we still are abnormally to severe drought conditions across a good part of Alabama right now, but we're obviously seeing some pretty good relief with the several inches of rain in places in the last 2 weeks.
2: So what are you going to be looking for over the next few weeks to see whether this trend is going to continue or whether this is sort of, as you say, just a whiplash or a blip?
3: Yeah, if it's just a blip and we see 1 to 2 weeks of this rain and then June comes in, you know, half or less the rainfall, then obviously that was just a blip, like you said, and we may be continuing the trend of steady or worsening drought conditions. There is indication that we're going to have a dry down the first week of June, so we'll see what happens after that.
2: Even with all that rain, Case says the region is not necessarily out of drought.
3: In Alabama, being normally a pretty wet climate, we average 50 to 60 inches of rain a year. So if you have a long period of deficits, that could be 10, 15, 20 inches of deficits to overcome. An example of that is Tallahassee. I think even if Tallahassee has had their all-time record driest period since last summer, and it's going to take, you know, probably 1 or 2 feet of rain to overcome those deficits.
2: that's a lot. There's another weather question many of us have had lately. Your phone says a storm is coming, maybe even soon, and then nothing happens.
3: A lot of the apps that

0: you'll see for the general public tend to be, especially if they're in short range, looking at the next 1 to 3 hours, they're oftentimes extrapolating what's on the radar currently. And like you said, sometimes the storms just dissipate and move on in a different direction, especially when you have a weaker atmospheric flow like in the summertime that we've settled into currently. So storms can be very transient. They can bubble up, they can rain themselves out, and then not impact just a few miles down the road.
1: Oh, wow. So they really do just vanish or go somewhere else.
0: Well, yesterday was a perfect example of that because I was doing some errands along 72 in Madison, and it was raining cats and dogs there, and I had 0.02 at my house, just a couple sprinkles up in Tony. So in just a short distance, you can get very sharp changes in rainfall amounts.
1: Wow, that must make things quite challenging. Of course, we also had the excitement a week or so ago of the almost out of nowhere tornado warning that I think took a lot of us by surprise. But it was a surprising thing because it's been a while since we'd had a tornado warning, right?
0: Yeah, and actually April was a very unusual month because that's typically the peak of tornado and severe weather season in Alabama. And that entire month, there was not a single tornado warning over the entire state during the whole month of April. And that's the first time that's happened in 22 years. So it's been a very quiet spring, comparatively speaking, and most likely attributed to the drought conditions we've been experiencing.
1: Case says that uncertainty is not a sign that meteorologists are guessing. It's all part of the science.
0: The challenge is that a lot of people, you know, tend to complain about, you know, it was an 80% chance of rain today and I didn't get any into my house, or the weather predictions tend to be wrong so often. But there's so much complexity in the atmosphere, and we still have, we're still very limited in our ability to precisely forecast. So the community has tended to move toward is more of probability of what is the chance of being above average temperature or above average rainfall. And that's why the El Nino forecast for the upcoming seasons is helpful in that regard, because you can anticipate what the season may be like if it's going to be above or below normal rainfall or temperature trends. But in general, day to day, it still is a difficult science to nail down precisely because of all the variables that go into understanding how rain systems develop, thunderstorms, very localized, and the impacts that can create.
1: A short burst of heavy rain can bring real relief, but after months of dry conditions, North Alabama needs persistent above average rainfall to fully recover. I really appreciate you coming in and explaining to us why all of this rain doesn't necessarily mean the end of a drought. It's an interesting phenomenon.
0: it's going to be the persistence of this rainfall. Because if you think about it, if you've had a deficit for a long time, 6 to 9 months or a year or more, even average rainfall is not going to make up that deficit. So you really need above average rainfall over a longer time period to put a dent in that drought, you know, once and for all.
1: Yeah, it just seems kind of depressing, though, to be walking around hoping for a soggier future, doesn't it?
0: Yeah, well, we know the long, hot summer that we're going to have in store for us in Alabama, so I'll definitely take a few of these cooler, damp, cloudier days, you know, in late May, because we know the 95 and 100 degree is on its way for July and August. So.
1: Certainly is. Well, thanks so much for coming in, Jonathan. Really appreciate it.
0: Thank you, Alex.
1: As summer sets in, those pop-up storms on your phone forecast may continue to be frustratingly local. Heavy rain in one part of Madison County and barely a sprinkle a few miles away. For Tennessee Valley Mornings, I'm Alex Hall.
2: This is the Redstone Rocket Recap. I'm Demario Spence. Calhoun Community College has secured a $60,000 grant to replace the aging truck used to haul its Coast Guard Auxiliary Detachment's patrol boat. The funding comes from Alabama's Mountains, Rivers, and Valleys Resource, Conservation, and Development Council. The detachment operates a vessel called Warhawk 2, used for river patrol, search and rescue, vessel safety checks, emergency response, and training on the Tennessee River. The replacement truck will allow the unit to move Warhawk 2 through Division 24's area of responsibility, which stretches from Florence to Scottsboro. The Coast Guard Auxiliary is the uniformed civilian component of the U.S. Coast Guard, authorized by Congress in 1939 to support nearly all Coast Guard mission areas. For Calhoun's detachment, the new truck means reliable access to the full length of the Tennessee River Corridor, keeping the unit ready to respond whenever it's needed. Coverage continues at theredstonerocket.com.
3: I'm Marcela Sanchez with an AP News Minute. As lawmakers return to Capitol Hill today, Senate Republicans say they won't have the votes to pass the Homeland Security spending bill until the White House works with them to place parameters on the new $1.8 billion settlement fund. The new anti-weaponization fund is designed to compensate President Trump's allies. Israel's government has ordered strikes on the southern suburbs of Beirut today. Israeli Prime Minister Benjamin Netanyahu and Defense Minister Israel Katz said the decision came after Hezbollah's repeated violations of the ceasefire and the, quote, attacks against our cities and citizens. In Kenya, hundreds of young people in Nanyuki gathered today to protest outside of an Ebola quarantine center for American citizens exposed to the virus. The demonstrations come 2 days after Kenya's high court suspended a U.S. plan to establish the facility. I'm Marcela Sanchez.
4: This is Tennessee Valley Mornings on 89.3 WLRH. My name is Eric Bruckner. Don't forget, a brand new edition of the Sundial Writer's Corner comes your way this morning at 9 a.m. on WLRH.
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6: From Marketplace, I'm Nancy Marshall-Genzer in Washington. Former Federal Reserve Chair and current Fed Governor Jerome Powell accepted the Profile in Courage Award last night. Powell said the Fed would lose its credibility if any president were allowed to dismiss Fed officials over policy disagreements. Powell's comments come amid the attempted firing of Fed Governor Lisa Cook and a criminal investigation of the Fed related to the renovation of its headquarters. For more on this, we're joined by Julia Coronado, founder and president of Macro Policy Perspectives and a professor at the University of Texas, Austin. Good morning, Julia.
7: Good morning.
6: So in his speech yesterday, Powell called the Fed's credibility a priceless asset. What does that mean for everyday Americans?
7: What it means is, in general, you don't have to think about the purchasing power of your money. Of course, we've had bouts of inflation lately, but in general, the Fed is there to ensure the stability of the macroeconomy, make sure it doesn't overheat and boom too much and then bust, and make sure that when it busts, the Fed will be there to pick up the pieces and put it back on track.
6: Of course, Kevin Warsh was just sworn in to replace Jerome Powell as chair of the Fed. What signals will you be watching for from him in the coming weeks?
7: Well, he's come in promising regime change and reform. So we're going to find out what that means when he delivers his first press conference in June. He has promised to honor the Fed's independence. So we should see him then make decisions based on the data and not based on President Trump's desire for lower interest rates.
6: Julia Coronado is founder and president of Macro Policy Perspectives. There's a new potential wrinkle in the refund process for the tariffs the Supreme Court struck down as illegal. The Trump administration says it will appeal a federal judge's order requiring refunds for all companies, not just for those who file lawsuits. Marketplace's Nova Safo has more.
8: The disclosure came in a legal filing after the federal judge overseeing the refund process sought information on how to speed things up. The government said it will need time to update its technology further, but it also said that it was planning an appeal of the lower court judge's determination that all importers of record were entitled to refunds, not just the more than 1,000 companies who sued. Such an appeal could slow the refund process, at least for older claims. So far, the government has paid back about $21 billion. It's estimated it owes importers more than $160 billion. I'm Novosava for Marketplace.
6: Let's do the numbers. The Dow is down about 100 points. That's 0.2%. The S&P 500 is up about 0.2%. And the NASDAQ is up about 0.1%. 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The Trump administration has taken a hands-off approach to AI. States are continuing to approve their own AI regulations. A new project called Mapping AI is trying to track the organizations, policymakers, and public figures shaping AI policy. Anushree Chaudhry is a doctoral candidate at the University of Cambridge. Sophia Wang is a research associate at Outliers Fund, a venture capital firm. They're the co-leads of Mapping AI, and they join us now. Welcome.
9: Morning.
10: Good morning, Nancy.
6: So I played around with the map a little bit. Seems like it's kind of like LinkedIn. You can see who's linked to who else and maybe get an idea of what you're up against, Anushree.
9: I mean, we're all outsiders coming to this tool. So none of us are coming from the AI space, but because this tool helped us make sense of this ecosystem, we're hoping it can help anyone who's both an insider or outsider make sense of it. I think the tool is also only as strong as its data. And so the initial data we seeded with and our research methods are only as strong as how much time and information we're able to find. And so we hope this will also be kind of like Wikipedia, where the strength of the tool is in how many people use it and submit flags when they see something that might be wrong.
6: Sophia, how concentrated is the AI landscape actually?
10: One research insight we've been deriving is around network connectivity. Whether that's a person or an organization, how connected are they to the rest of the ecosystem? You actually have certain policymakers like Senators Brian Schatz and Chris Murphy that are very connected within their DC policy and think tank circles. Another important question here, which are the stakeholder groups that are systematically underrepresented in the map? And right now we see certain categories of groups like ethics, bias and rights, as well as labor and civil society that do not have connections to kind of the frontier labs, as well as the infrastructure and compute groups. And we see a lot of opportunity to actually build bridges with these types of people involved in shaping policy.
6: What are you hoping that people will actually get out of your Mapping AI project?
10: Since we've launched Mapping AI, we've just had a lot of inbound interest from everyone from academic researchers to certain think tanks that want to use this tool to actually develop much broader coalitions to advocate for certain policy changes, as well as just the general public. So this is as much as kind of like an insight discovery tool as it is just an experiment to understand what the future of civic technology could look like and how we can build this as openly and in the public as possible.
9: I also think there's an interesting nuance here about using AI to make AI better. I think there is also a future where we can use these tools thoughtfully and carefully to make policy that makes the tools safer, but also improves economic policies, improves ways for people in their local communities to get involved. So we're hoping that this tool is an example of that as well.
6: Anushree Chaudhry and Sophia Wang are the co-leads on Mapping AI, a project designed to track who's influencing artificial intelligence. Thank you both.
9: Thank you so much for having us.
10: Thank you so much.
6: In Washington, I'm Nancy Marshall-Genzer with the Marketplace Morning Report from APM, American Public Media.
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12: Good morning. Welcome to the Sundial Writers' Corner, one of WLRH's longest-running shows and greatest traditions. This program features poetry and prose submitted by talented Tennessee Valley wordsmiths. I'm Melissa Ford Thornton, one of the Sundial producers, along with Justin Newman. Today, Whitney Washington, a new Sundial writer, steps into the spotlight and gets us all into the Hallmark spirit, not so much with Valentine's, but with murder mysteries.
13: When prompted by a dating app to name my interest, one of my easiest replies is, I like dive bars, my dog, and murder mysteries. It is factual, sincere, and concise. Anyone who knows me well enough would attest that I do, in fact, care deeply about all three of those things. In fact, my dog is named after an esoteric Agatha Christie detective. While I cut my teeth on British favorites like Jonathan Creek, a magician who solves crimes, Father Brown, a priest who solves crimes, or Death in Paradise, a bumbling Brit solves crimes on a Caribbean island, I watch Hallmark movies and mysteries nearly every day, except for the weeks leading up to Christmas, where they exclusively play trite Christmas romances. Here are a few of my favorite signature mystery movie series on Hallmark. To note, Hallmark Movies and Mysteries, just Hallmark going forward, found a formula that has stuck by it. 90s TV actress plus quirky job plus hunky cop equals a solved murder. It works, and I will not question them. There's the Matchmaker Mysteries, where Danica McKellar plays Angie Dove, Philadelphia's most famous matchmaker, because such a position would exist. After setting people up on her successful TV show, Angie is drawn into various crimes of passion. Thankfully, the brooding detective Kyle Cooper helps her from getting in too deep. Danica McKellar is a joy to watch, although it is objectively ridiculous that a matchmaker would be that famous. Like, seriously, everyone recognizes her. The silly premise provides a nice contrast to all the, you know, murder. In the crossword mysteries, Lacey Chabert is New York City's most successful crossword puzzle writer, Tess Harper. Surprisingly, the world of crossword puzzles leads her to be at the scene of numerous murders. Luckily, the brooding detective Logan O'Connor is always there to save Tess when she inevitably finds herself face to face with the killer. These movies get bonus points because they exist in a world with such robust news outlets that crossword puzzle writers have an assistant. For a long time, the banner mystery series was the Aurora Tea Garden Mysteries, where Candace Cameron Bure plays Aurora Tea Garden, librarian by day, true crime aficionado by evening, and amateur detective by night. Aurora lives in a picturesque mountain town, wears adorable clothes, solves crime, and is a librarian. She's living my dream life. There's more than 15 full-length Tea Garden movies. Unfortunately, there won't be any more because Bure decided gay people don't deserve cozy mysteries and has left the network. Then there's Starlight Mysteries, where Tiffany Amber Thiessen plays astronomer turned novelist turned detective Ricky Campbell. So sorry, I fully made that one up. Just checking if you're still listening. One of the classics is Garage Sale Mysteries, where Laurie Loughlin is Jennifer Shannon. She shops at garage sales for things to sell at her consignment shop, and inevitably, she finds herself in the middle of a murder, with no choice but to solve it. There's lots of these movies, And Hallmark didn't show them for years because of Lachlan's legal troubles. But I don't care. What can I say? I crave cozy mysteries more than I crave accountability for rich white women. They keep churning them out with a new generation of B-list actresses that make you go, where have I seen her before? The worlds of Hallmark's mysteries are charming, quirky, thoughtful, and finite. At the end of the movie, the heroine solves the case, gets a pat on the back, and is rewarded by her community. There's usually at least a flirtation with a love interest, but it's not the focus of the story. It's not our protagonist's main goal. Despite being on Hallmark, most of the movies exist in a universe where finding a man isn't the end of the story. Like our mystery stars, I'm always examining the world around me, digging deeper, asking hard questions, traits about me that don't necessarily perform well on a dating app. But maybe I can take inspiration from our plucky detectives. Maybe my happy ending doesn't require another person, just me, finding my own answers.
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14: Good morning. My name is Mike Keeley. Welcome to Morning Blend and happy Monday. Andrew David Perkins wrote this about his concert band work, Clutch. I have a visceral childhood memory of going to Belle Isle IndyCar races with my dad in Detroit. The smell of high-octane racing fuel, burning rubber, domestic beer, feeling the scorching hot summer sun bouncing off the asphalt, the pitch-bending sounds of the Formula One cars screaming past us at insane speeds, the roar of the crowd at the checkered flag, wildly dangerous, every boundary being tested, all for a chance at the winner's circle. Here is Andrew David Perkins' musical F1 race, Clutch. Buckle up.

That'll get your blood going on a Monday morning, won't it? That was Andrew David Perkins, Clutch, a musical F1 race. Who knew a trombone could sound like an F1 IndyCar? Next up, Romanian folk dances by the great Hungarian composer Béla Bartók. The dances are based on traditional melodies Bartók collected during his travels through Eastern Europe. These six brief movements capture the vitality and ethnicity of village music. Blending folk traditions with classic style, Bartók created one of the most beloved works of the 20th century. Here, they're presented in arrangements by Loon Pearl Wolf for cellist Matt Haimovitz. The arrangement is for four cellos. Here is Bartók's Romanian folk dances.

0: We heard Bartok's Romanian folk dances, here performed by four cellos led by Matt Haimovitz. He's a cellist based in the United States and Canada. Born in Israel, he grew up in the U.S. from the age of five. He plays a cello made by Matteo Grofeler from 1710. It's 9:18, and you're listening to Morning Blend.
1: Huntsville Master Chorale invites poets of all ages to submit original poems for this year's poetry contest. 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
0: And now, from the world of opera comes music from Wolfgang Amadeus Mozart's The Marriage of Figaro, one of the most beloved comic operas ever written. It premiered in 1786, and the work oozes with humor, romance, and observations of human nature. The arias reveal a wide range of emotions, from playful mischief to youthful longing to tenderness and even heartbreak, all set to Mozart's unforgettable melody. Here are some selected arias from The Marriage of Figaro.

zamboni, al concerto di tromboni, di bombardi, di cannoni, e le balle in tutti I cuori, all'orecchio fan fischiar. Voglio andai, vedendo anch'io.

0: We heard four arias from Mozart's Marriage of Figaro. From the first notes of the famous overture through the Count's lesson in marital fidelity, Mozart's Marriage of Figaro conveys a storyline which the women are portrayed as wiser, shrewder, and more civilized than the men. Sounds kind of like Lake Wobegon. It's 9:38.
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0: Next, we have music from Johann Sebastian Bach's Two-Part Inventions, a collection of 15 short keyboard works composed as teaching pieces for his students and children. They were written around 1720, and these elegant miniatures demonstrate Bach's mastery of counterpoint with two independent lines woven together in perfect balance. Though they were intended for instruction, the inventions are treasured today for their clarity, ingenuity, and musical charm. Here are Bach's two-part inventions performed by pianist Angela Hewitt. Musical charm. Here are Bach's two-part inventions performed by pianist Angela Hewitt.

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1: This is the Composer's Datebook for June 1st. I'm John Burge. On today's date in 1988, the New York Philharmonic gave a concert in a city then called Leningrad, in a country then called the Soviet Union. For their visit to the city we now call St. Petersburg, in a country we now call Russia, the Philharmonic commissioned a brand new work by American composer Ellen Tafe Zwillich. Her Cymbalon received its premiere performance there and, in fact, was the first American symphonic work to be premiered in the USSR. The word cymbalon comes from the Greek, explains Zwillich, and refers to the ancient custom whereby two parties broke a piece of pottery in two, each party retaining half. Each half, or cymbalon, thus became a token of friendship. From the beginning, continued Zwillich, I knew this piece would receive its first performance in the Soviet Union, and I found this profoundly moving. I'm sure my complex feelings, embracing both hope and sadness about the state of the political world, found their way into this work.

0: Edward Alexander MacDowell was an American composer and pianist of the late Romantic period. He was best known for his second piano concerto and his other piano suites, Woodland Sketches and New England Idylls. Woodland Sketches includes his most popular short piece, To a Wild Rose. We've just heard his 6C pieces. It's 10:24, and you're listening to Morning Blend.
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0: 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Next, we'll hear the Allegro Scherzando, the final movement of Sergei Rachmaninoff's Piano Concerto No. 2 in C minor. This concerto marked Rachmaninoff's triumphant return to composing after a period of some personal and creative struggle. The finale combines fiery rhythms and dramatic melodies. It remains one of the most beloved concertos in piano repertoire. Here is the Allegro Scherzando, the final movement of Rachmaninoff's Piano Concerto No. 2.

0: We've heard the third and final movement of Piano Concerto No. 2 in C minor for piano and orchestra composed by Sergei Rachmaninoff. The piece established his fame as a concerto composer and is one of his most enduringly popular pieces. We heard pianist Robert Alexander Behnke and the Philharmonic Orchestra Tubenjam. It's 10:38 and this is Morning Blend.
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0: The Boston Globe called Michael Torque's Ecstatic Orange a wonderful, entertaining piece. The music is built on the paradox of stasis versus ecstasy. The melodic and harmonic materials of the piece are the same throughout, but they are in constant, vigorous, rhythmic, and contrapuntal development. That's a good theory lesson for y'all. The static material is a six-note melody, but the melody is not transposed or varied, but rather appears in the same order in different contexts. It's as though the insistent melody wears different clothes as the piece goes on. Full disclosure, I chose this piece because of the Tennessee Vol Orange CD cover. Here are members of the Baltimore Symphony with Michael Torque's Ecstatic Orange.

0: We've been listening to members of the Baltimore Symphony with Michael Torque's Ecstatic Orange. Torque himself said of the work, "As the music began to center increasingly around the G-sharp melody, the color orange burned more insistently in my imagination. Certain musical ideas make me think of colors." That was Michael Torque's Ecstatic Orange, and it's 10:51.
1: Rocket City Rowing launched off the dock 30 years ago, and we haven't called Waynough yet. Don't know what that means? 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
0: Next up, we'll hear the second movement of Tchaikovsky's Symphony No. 6, The Pathétique. Unlike the traditional slow movement one might expect, this is a graceful waltz in 5/4 time, which gives it a gentle, slightly off-balance feel. Here is the second movement of Tchaikovsky's Symphony No. 6.

0: Stardate June 1st. The twins of Gemini have a front row seat for a planetary waltz this month. Venus, Jupiter, and Mercury are close to the twins now, and will bunch up even closer as the month progresses. The twins are the stars Pollux and Castor. They're about a quarter of the way up the western sky as evening twilight fades. Pollux is the brighter of the two, with Castor to its right. Jupiter looks like a brilliant star to the lower left of the twins. It's the largest planet in the solar system, but it's on the far side of the Sun as seen from Earth, so it's more than 550 million miles away, about six times the distance between Earth and the Sun. Venus is even brighter, the evening star. It's below the twins. Although it's a little smaller than Earth, it shines much brighter than Jupiter, mainly because it's much closer to both Earth and the Sun. Venus and Jupiter remain in view for a good while after darkness falls. That's not the case for Mercury. It's well to the lower right of the others and much lower in the sky. It's bright, though, so with a clear horizon, there's a good chance to spot it. Mercury will move a little higher into the sky over the next few nights, improving the view. But the real action involves Jupiter and Venus. Venus is climbing away from the Sun quickly. It will nestle especially close to Jupiter on the 8th and 9th. It'll pull away after that, all in close view of the twins. You can find out about McDonald Observatory visitor programs at mcdonaldobservatory.org. And for the McDonald Observatory, I'm Billy Henry.
1: BBC News with Moira Alderson. The Israeli military has warned residents in Beirut's southern suburbs to evacuate after Prime Minister Benjamin Netanyahu ordered strikes on what he called terrorist targets in the Lebanese capital. The Israeli military said if Hezbollah continued to launch rockets towards Israel, then the southern suburbs would be targeted. John Sudworth is in Beirut.
2: Political leaders in Israel have made it very clear that they see this as a Hezbollah stronghold. Certainly when we drove in here, the people streaming in the other direction, cars packed with belongings and children, those who we spoke to stuck in traffic jams trying to get out, would tell us that they were supporters of Hezbollah, but leaving for their own safety. So far, no sign of the strikes yet, but everybody here expecting them to happen imminently.
1: Reports from Iran say the government will pause indirect negotiations with the United States because of Israel's attacks on Lebanon. The Tasnim news agency said messages would no longer be exchanged via mediators. There's been no official confirmation from Tehran. Here's Param Gobadi from BBC Persian.
3: Iranian authorities, ever since the negotiations started, said that Lebanon should be included in these negotiations. Now that Israel has decided to expand its operations and attack inside Lebanon, that has frustrated Iranians. So from today morning, many Iranian authorities, basically echoing one another, issued statements and condemned these attacks. For example, Iranian foreign minister said that we insist that a ceasefire in Lebanon should be an integral part of any final agreement between Tehran and Washington.
1: The US biotechnology company Moderna says it's working with a global health coalition to develop a potential vaccine for a rare strain of Ebola linked to an outbreak in the Democratic Republic of Congo. More from Richard Kagoye.
4: The Coalition for Epidemic Preparedness Innovations has pledged up to $50 million to support Moderna's work on a potential vaccine against the Bundibugyo species of Ebola. The virus is suspected to have killed more than 250 people in eastern Congo. The funding will support research, manufacturing and later stage trials if early results are promising. Moderna says it will use the same messenger RNA technology that helped produce vaccines during the COVID pandemic. Most experimental treatments have yet to be tested on humans and would need emergency approval before use in Congo.
1: Polls have closed in Ethiopia's parlementary elections, with Prime Minister Abiy Ahmed's Prosperity Party expected to retain power. Millions of Ethiopians cast their ballots, but voting did not take place at nearly 150 polling stations because of security problems in parts of the Amhara and Oromia regions. Voting also didn't go ahead in the northern Tigray region, where officials say conditions remain unsuitable following the civil war. BBC News. France says it's detained a sanctioned Russian oil tanker in the Atlantic with the help of Britain and other allies. Moscow has criticised the seizure as illegal and bordering on piracy. The Kremlin spokesman Dmitry Peskov said Russia was taking measures to ensure the safety of its cargo. Newly released documents in Britain show the sacked former minister, Peter Mandelson, told the government it would never regret appointing him as ambassador to the United States. Lord Mandelson was chosen by the Prime Minister, Keir Starmer, but was dismissed 9 months later over his friendship with the late sex offender Jeffrey Epstein. Parliament forced the government to release the files to show why Lord Mandelson was appointed. Our political correspondent Jack Fenwick reports.
5: So far, there appears to be no smoking gun about Lord Mandelson's appointment. Instead, there is detailed insight into the workings of government. Every meeting I have is who can we tax in order to pay benefits to others. That's what Pat McFadden, then the Minister for the Cabinet Office, but now the man in charge of the welfare system, said to Lord Mandelson in May 2025. In another exchange between the two men, Lord Mandelson accused the Prime Minister of not leading from the front. The government has also confirmed that Lord Mandelson refused a request to hand over his personal WhatsApp messages as part of this process.
1: Officials in the Indian city of Kolkata have taken down a giant statue of football superstar Lionel Messi after it was spotted swaying dangerously in the wind. Hydraulic cranes and ropes were used to dismantle the 21-metre sculpture before it was taken away on a flatbed truck. The tennis legend Serena Williams has confirmed her return to competitive action at the age of 44. The 23-time Grand Slam singles champion hasn't played professional tennis since the US Open 4 years ago. She's been granted a wild card to play at Queen's Club in London next week and could compete at Wimbledon. Williams, the highest earning female athlete of all time, is considered one of the sport's greatest ever players. BBC News.
6: Good morning and welcome. It's 11:06 on June the 1st, can you believe it? And this is Morning Blend. I'm Mike Keeley, and I'm glad you're listening. I wanted to let you know that I'm bringing back All Request Fridays for the summer, beginning this Friday. If you have a favorite piece you'd like to hear, drop me a note, and I'll do what I can to get it on. You can reach me at mike@wlrh.org. We start this hour with music from Finland's national composer, Jean Sibelius. The Corellia Overture and Suite grew out of incidental music Sibelius wrote in 1893 for a historical pageant celebrating the heritage of the Corellia region. Filled with traditional melodies, detailed orchestration, and a strong sense of national pride, the music helped establish Sibelius as a leading voice in Finnish culture. Here is the Corellia Overture and Suite by Jean Sibelius.

0: We've been listening to the Corellia Overture and Suite by Jean Sibelius. The intermezzo from the suite was used on British TV from 1956 to 1978 as the theme music for a weekly current affairs program called This Week. We just heard the Finnish Radio Symphony Orchestra performing. It's 11:29, and this is Morning Blend.
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0: Next, a bright and spirited concerto by Antonio Vivaldi, the Venetian Baroque master whose music remains a cornerstone in the classical repertoire. The concerto in C major for recorder showcases the recorder's agility and charm with the bouncy energy that is so identifiable with Vivaldi. Here is Michael Schneider with Vivaldi's concerto in C major for soprano recorder.

0: That's music that'll make you feel productive. And just think, the next time you hear a third grader bringing home his recorder from elementary school, what can happen with just several thousand hours of practice? We heard Vivaldi's Concerto in C Major for soprano recorder with Michael Schneider, who put in the thousands of hours on recorder, and the Camerata Köln. It's 11:42.
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0: Next, we'll hear Meetings Along the Edge, a collaboration between two musical visionaries, American minimalist composer Philip Glass and Indian sitar master Ravi Shankar. Featured on their 1990 album Passages, the piece blends Glass's repeating rhythmic patterns with the melodic richness and sophistication of Indian classical music. The result is a fascinating conversation between East and West, tradition and innovation. Here is Meetings Along the Edge by Philip Glass and Ravi Shankar.

0: I could almost hear that in a chase scene in a movie. We've heard Meetings Along the Edge by Philip Glass and Ravi Shankar. The first two themes were in 7, and they were conceived by Shankar, and the third, where we just ended, was a theme that was in 4, created by Philip Glass. He also added introduction and other rhythmic ideas like that repeating pattern that is so common in Philip Glass's music. It's 11:52.
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0: Now we'll hear another 20th century composer, but very, very different than Philip Glass. We'll hear excerpts from Vanessa, the Pulitzer Prize-winning opera by American composer Samuel Barber. It was premiered at the Metropolitan Opera in 1958. Vanessa combines Barber's lush, lyrical musical language with a dramatic story of love, longing, and emotional uncertainty. The opera's arias and ensembles demonstrate Barber's gift for writing music that's expressive but immediately relatable. Here are some excerpts from Vanessa by Samuel Barber.

0: The individual and the collective, crossing paths, recrossing, drifting away from each other. Jennifer Higdon's Blue Cathedral was written in honor of the Curtis Institute of Music's 75th anniversary, but also as a remembrance of Higdon's brother, Andrew Blue, who'd passed away not too long before she started envisioning the composition. She says blue is the sky where all possibilities soar, and cathedrals are a place of thought, growth, spiritual expression, a doorway into and out of this world. That performance from an excellent place to see a big blue sky, the Grand Teton Music Festival in Jackson Hole, Wyoming. Stefan Deneve led the Grand Teton Music Festival Orchestra. In a moment, punishment for a job well done. 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
2: 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Kirk Jones will open. Headlining will be A Tribute to the Blues with Jess Goggins and Mike Roberts. 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
0: It happens to pop stars all the time. They have an early hit, makes them rich, and then they can't escape it. James Taylor even wrote a song about it in 1985, referencing the big hit he'd had a decade and a half earlier. In a tune called That's Why I'm Here, he sang, "Fortune and fame, such a curious game. Perfect strangers call you by name and pay good money to hear fire and rain again and again and again." Audiences still holler for the old favorite, no matter how many new tunes the artist writes. Well, it happened to Beethoven, too. The piece he couldn't escape was his septet in E-flat for strings and winds, wildly popular at its first performance in 1800, and it remained an audience favorite his entire lifetime. But as the years passed, Beethoven got more and more annoyed whenever he'd hear that the septet was one of his most popular pieces. He considered it a trifle from his youth. He once shouted he wished he could burn it so that people would pay attention to his more challenging works. But the septet is still winning hearts 2 1/4 centuries later. This performance from Music at Menlo features an all-star lineup. Let's hear the second movement, Adagio Cantabile, from Beethoven's Opus 20 Septet.

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0: About 10 years ago, composer Rena Esmail was in the DMA program at Yale. DMA, that's Doctor of Musical Arts. And at Yale, yeah, you bet, this is an extraordinarily demanding program. There was one other woman in the program with her, a pianist named Susanna Bartal. In the words of Rena Esmail, she said, "We supported each other through some of the toughest moments of our lives, celebrated our accomplishments together, and developed a deep and lasting friendship." In 2017, Susanna Bartal got married. Rena Esmail created the music we're about to hear as a wedding gift for her friend. It's called Sans, a word in Hindi which means breath. Esmail says the piece is about breath, about the long trajectory of love. Let's hear the piece written to celebrate her friend's joy, Sans, or Breath, by Rena Esmail, from a concert in Geneva, New York.

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1: 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I'm Marcia Ahrens, glad to be with you this afternoon. Coming up on this HD1 channel, it's Tuxedo Junction, or HD3 has PRX Remix. Thanks for spending part of your afternoon with us, and thanks for supporting this public radio station. 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

0: Jazz Hall Radio and the Alabama Jazz Hall of Fame present Tuxedo Junction. For the next hour, we'll enjoy a sampling of the evolution of jazz, from the innovators to today's rising stars. Let's take a deep dive into America's native art form with your host, Alabama Jazz Hall of Fame inductee, Bart Grooms.
1: Thank you for that beautiful introduction, Dolores Hydock, my dear friend. I'm so glad that you are here with me at Tuxedo Junction today. You look fabulous, and I'm going to share some marvelous jazz for you from many different eras and styles, which I do every day, and it's always a treat to be able to do this. You know, jazz is the music that could not have happened in any other country except ours, and it's something that we ought to be very proud of. The rest of the world loves it too, by the way. We'll have stride piano from Fats Waller from the mid-30s, and we'll have new music from drummer Ulysses Owens Jr., a tune that some of you will know from the movies. Chick Webb will be in from the late 30s, swinging hard. The original recording of I Ain't Got Nothing But the Blues on the Daily Duke, and we'll stretch Duke Ellington and, well, Billy Strayhorn's music into the set later on from Art Farmer, tune of Strayhorn's that'll be lovely. And we'll have the great John Kirby sextet. We're going to begin today with the marvelous Ahmad Jamal. This was recorded in 1966, but not released until 2023. The album is called Emerald City Nights, live at the Penthouse, Seattle, and on the Jazz Detective label. This is Zev Feldman and his crew founding music that we didn't know we needed, and wow, did we. Ahmad Jamal was working with Jamil Nasser on bass and Frank Gant on drums. That trio was together a long time. This number is called Fantastic Vehicle.

pianist composer Carla Bley from 2012, and The Girl Who Cried Champagne, Part 1. Andy Shepherd on tenor sax and Steve Swallow on bass. Before that, another fine pianist, Ahmad Jamal from 1966 and Fantastic Vehicle. And I imagine Ahmad Jamal and Carla Bley listened to the great Fats Waller, because didn't everybody? Now, it didn't mean they could play like him, but what a marvelous guy he was. This is his original tune. He wrote something like 400 original tunes. This is one of them, called Viper's Drag, recorded playing solo in 1934.

0: Ann Hampton Callaway is a star of Broadway and cabaret, but she's a terrific jazz singer, isn't she? This is the title track from her 1999 album, Easy Living, with special guest on it, Wynton Marsalis at the trumpet. Bill Charlap was the pianist. Great standard tune there. Before that, Fats Waller's original tune, Viper's Drag, recorded by him in 1934.
1: 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The Junction rolls on in just a moment.
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1: Welcome back to The Junction, celebrating America's native art form.
0: All right, there are three tunes in the coming set. The middle one will be from bassist Dave Holland's sextet from 2007 and a number of his called Modern Times. You will hear solos from trombonist Robin Eubanks, pianist Mulgrew Miller, and alto sax man Antonio Hart. We're going to begin with brand new music from drummer Ulysses Owens Jr. and Generation Y. This is a five-piece band featuring Anthony Hervey on trumpet, Irena Terracubo on alto sax, Tyler Bullock on piano, and Yasushi Nakamura on bass. And the tune is from the movie Mo Better Blues. That's the title of it. It was composed by Branford Marsalis and Terrence Blanchard. And I think you're going to enjoy this. They said they didn't change much from the original arrangement because, you know, why would you?

When you're talking about great swing bands, don't ever forget drummer Chick Webb's band. Wow. That was 1937, tune called Midnight in a Madhouse. A little bit of tenor sax from Teddy McRae, and then more substantial statements from trumpeter Bobby Stark and trombonist Sandy Williams. Very fine players there. Before that, Dave Holland's sextet from 2007 and Modern Times. We began with Mo Betta Blues from the new album entitled Around the World with You, from drummer Ulysses Owens Jr. and Generation Y. Mo Betta Blues, yes, from that film of the same title. I Ain't Got Nothing But the Blues is a fairly well known number of Duke Ellington's, and I'm pretty sure this is the original recording from 1944. Interesting use of two vocalists, Al Hibbler at his best doing the lead, and then Kay Davis, who rarely got words. She would just sometimes sing interesting obligatos, is heard behind him. Duke, of course, at the piano, and there's some tenor sax from Al Sears, 1944.

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I ain't got nothing but the blues. When trumpets blast.

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5: So coming out of the Daily Duke, here's a tune from Billy Strayhorn, who of course spent his career, almost 30 years, working closely with Duke Ellington, hand in hand, we might say. This is Blood Count, which is a reference to Strayhorn's cancer treatment later in his life. Recorded in 1987 by a marvelous group led by flugelhorn master Art Farmer. Clifford Jordan is on tenor sax, James Williams on piano, Rufus Reed on bass, and Marvin Smitty Smith at the drums.

bassist John Kirby's very distinctive sextet from 1940, and a tune credited to trumpeter Charlie Shavers and him and Kirby called Front and Center. In addition to those two guys, you had Buster Bailey on clarinet, Russell Prokop on alto sax, Billy Kyle on piano, O'Neill Spencer at the drums. Before that, Art Farmer with Clifford Jordan and some other great players, and Billy Strayhorn's Blood Count from 1987. Here's a tune from 1958 that wasn't released until 2022. Ella at the Hollywood Bowl. I don't have to tell you which Ella that is. Well, it's Ella Fitzgerald, of course. And here's a number called Let Yourself Go. And I hope that you will do that in the best way that you can. Thank you so much for being here at the Junction. I'm Bart Grooms.

Tuxedo Junction is a production of the Alabama Jazz Hall of Fame. We look forward to seeing you back at the Junction.

0: 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WLRH's Sundial Writer's Corner is hosting a live event at the Snail on the Wall Bookstore in June. If you'd like to participate, your original piece must be no longer than 5 minutes and fit the theme It Happened One Summer. 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Info at snailonthewall.com/sundial@thesnail. I'm Marcia Ahrens, glad to be with you this afternoon. 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
2: You get to be my age in late 70s, there's only two spiritual words you need left, gratitude and forgiveness.
1: That's Roman Catholic priest and spiritual theologian Father Ronald Rollheiser discussing his latest book, Insane for the Light, A Spirituality for Our Wisdom Ears.
2: You can't undo the past. You can't undo the fact your mother loved your sister better than you. But you can grieve it, then it won't get bitter, you won't get angry.
1: We discuss aging, the art of letting go, and the joy possible in the final chapters of a life well lived.
2: The best wines have to be aged in cracked old barrels. That mellows the soul.
1: All coming right up.
3: BBC News with Moira Alderson. Lebanon says Hezbollah has agreed to a reciprocal halt to attacks against Israel. The Lebanese embassy in Washington said under a US proposal, the Israelis would halt threatened airstrikes on Beirut's southern suburbs in return for an end to firing from Hezbollah. Israel's Prime Minister Benjamin Netanyahu confirmed the agreement, but warned that if firing by Hezbollah continued, the strikes would go ahead. Sebastian Usher is in Jerusalem.
4: President Trump said he's had this phone call with the Israeli Prime Minister and that after that phone call, Israeli troops would not be going to Beirut. Now, the troops weren't going to Beirut, has to be said, but one understands from that this order that they could attack the southern suburbs again for Hezbollah targets there. That wasn't going to happen. He also says he had a good call with Hezbollah, which I'm not quite sure how that was arranged, but he says that they say that they will stop shooting if Israel does as well, essentially. So he's giving a sense that this great expansion of a conflict with seen over the past few days may be receding.
3: Meanwhile, Iran's Tasnim news agency reported the Iranian government would pause indirect negotiations with the United States because of Israeli attacks on Lebanon. But President Trump says talks are still continuing at a rapid pace. The two sides had been exchanging messages via mediators. Bernd de Boosman is in Washington.
5: The U.S. had previously sought to kind of separate the conflict between Israel and Hezbollah in Lebanon, separate from the war in Iran. Clearly, the Iranians see that as a second part of the same conflict. And I think President Trump, by posting that he spoke to Prime Minister Netanyahu, he's acknowledging that in the eyes of many, those two conflicts are very much linked. And he's kind of attuned to the perception of that. And I think, broadly speaking, today just showed that President Trump continues to hope for a negotiated settlement, but that so far he hasn't been able to achieve one.
3: The Canadian hotel group Blue Diamond says it shut down its operations in Cuba, which is struggling to cope with the effects of the near total US fuel blockade. Blue Diamond was a major force in Cuba's tourist industry, operating more than 60 holiday sites on the communist-run island. Will Grant has this report.
6: The move comes amid a campaign of maximum pressure being exerted by the Trump administration on Cuba, which has included a months-long oil embargo in an effort to force the government on the island to undertake sweeping economic and political changes. Blue Diamond is not the only important economic partner to have pulled out of Cuba in recent weeks. In mining, the Sherritt Mining Company, also Canadian, suspended its joint venture activities in Cuba in the nickel and cobalt mining sector. And a number of European airlines have suspended flights to the island as they are unable to refuel in Havana.
3: Polls have closed in Ethiopia's parlementary elections, with Prime Minister Abiy Ahmed's Prosperity Party expected to retain power. Millions of Ethiopians cast their ballots, but voting did not take place at nearly 150 polling stations. BBC News. Two suspected Ebola cases in Brazil have been ruled out after both patients tested negative for the virus. The individuals had been under observation in Rio de Janeiro and São Paulo state after travelling from countries at the centre of the current outbreak. One had recently arrived from Uganda. Laboratory tests showed they were infected with other diseases. A court in the Czech Republic has decided to extradite to Germany a far-right extremist who legally changed gender after being convicted of offences, including inciting racial hatred and slander. Peter Hyatt reports.
7: Marla Svenja Liebig was called Sven when originally convicted by a court in the German city of Halle, but then registered a new identity as a woman and went on the run instead of reporting to prison to serve an 18-month sentence. The change of official identity has attracted some scepticism. 4 years ago, Liebig disrupted an LGBTQ parade in Germany, apparently calling participants parasites on society. And photographs in court show the prisoner with cropped hair and a bushy moustache, as well as lipstick and a leopard print top. Liebig can appeal. If that fails, it's not clear whether it's a men's or women's prison that will be home next.
3: The United States plans to sharply reduce the number of diplomatic missions in Africa that can process visa applications. The number of embassies and consulates issuing visas would fall from around 50 to 20. No date has been given for implementing the change. It's part of the Trump administration's wider efforts to tighten immigration controls. The AI giant Anthropic has said it plans to become a public company in the US. The maker of the Claude chatbot said it had filed confidential paperwork with the Securities and Exchange Commission in order to make an initial public offering later this year. It comes just days after Anthropic said it raised $65 billion in a new funding round that valued the artificial intelligence company at nearly $1 trillion. That's the latest. BBC News.
1: I'm Lee C. Camp. This is No Small Endeavor, exploring what it means to live a good life.
2: Some of the happiest people in the whole world are old people.
1: That's Roman Catholic priest, spiritual theologian, Father Ronald Rollheiser, who also happens to be one of the most widely read spiritual writers in the English-speaking world. Today, we're discussing his latest book, Insane for the Light, A Spirituality for Our Wisdom Years.
2: You have only three options in life. You can become a pathetic old fool. That's an old person who's trying to be young at all costs. I'll get a tummy tuck. I'll get a facelift. It's painful, you know. Or you can become an angry old fool. And that is, you know, life is for the young. The family doesn't visit me. This doesn't happen. You nurture and massage all your childhood wounds and so on. Or you become a holy old fool. Now, notice what's non-negotiable. You're going to be an old fool.
1: Insane for the Light is the final book in a trilogy written over a 25-year period, exploring spirituality and spiritual formation at different stages of life. Father Ron has written extensively about the challenges of young adulthood, those of middle age, and now in his late 70s, he's turning to the topic of what he calls the wisdom years, to explore what the final stages of life have yet to teach us.
2: I went to the funeral some years ago of the father of one of our priests, and he died at age 90. And he was a strong man and a good man his whole life, but he was a natural leader. Captain of the football team, he had a very successful business, he married and had kids and so on. And his son, who was a priest, preached a very excellent homily at the funeral. He said, well, here lies our dad, 90 years old. Scripture says 70 is the sum of a man's years. Now, he got an extra 20 years. Why? I said, not even a big mystery. He said, it took God an extra 20 years to mellow him out. He said, and it did. He said, he was too cantankerous to die at 70 or 80.
1: We discussed the transformational wisdom of aging, what it means to let go, and the joy to be found in the final chapters of a life well lived.
2: The best wines have to be aged in cracked old barrels. It's a natural process of mellowing the spirit.
1: Here's my conversation with Father Ronald Rollheiser.
8: Welcome, Father Ron.
2: Thank you. Thanks for having me.
8: Delightful to get to be with you today. You grew up in a large farming family in Saskatchewan. And I wonder, when you think back to that childhood experience, what are ways in which that home life, that farm life, perhaps has informed the work that you've done and the vocation that you've pursued?
2: So I grew up in a very safe family, and I'm always grateful for the You know, Richard Rohr once said, he said, I grew up in Kansas, said, small town, conservative. And he said, I'm grateful for that. He said, now I'm free for the rest of my life. You know, it gives you deep roots. You know, I work with a lot of young people today. I feel for them. They don't have those roots. So I'm so grateful for just the cocoon and the sheltered life I had. When I graduated from high school, you're not going to believe that I never used a telephone. You know, we didn't have one, you know. Today, you'd laugh at that. A lot of kids don't even know what a house phone is. Okay. But I'm grateful for that. Like, it gives you solid roots, and now I'm pretty free.
8: Your parents passed away, I think you were 23, perhaps, when they passed. How do you think that their passing at a relatively young age, when you were still a relatively young man, how has that shaped your work and your work on spirituality, especially, you think?
2: I was 23. My parents passed away within 3 months of each other, and they were young. My dad was 62. My mom was 58. That's pretty young, you know. You're graduating from college at that age. So at the time, it was pretty interesting. First, we had a big family which sheltered it, but it took me a while to realize that I wanted them, but at that age, I no longer needed them. What my mom and dad had to give me, they gave. I think we only get really understand people after they're gone. Death washes clean. And after a year or two, you realize exactly who you had. And I was very grateful. And, you know, my parents nurture me now in a different way than they did when they were alive.
8: We're going to get to your newest book here in a little bit, but I want to explore some of the earlier themes that you developed. And in your classic work, The Holy Longing, you define spirituality as what we do with our fires. Unpack that for us a bit.
2: You know, Lee, normally when people think of spirituality, they think of explicit, proactive church activities. I go on retreats, I do this, I do centering prayer. Yes, but everybody has a spirituality. They were born, and go right back to one of the great lines that has influenced all of my writings, comes from St. Augustine. His famous line, he said, you've made us for yourself, Lord, and our hearts are restless till they rest in you. Okay. So we're born and we have this fire inside of it. Everybody has it. And what you do with this fire is your spirituality. So in the book, I contrast three people. Mother Teresa, everybody said, she's a saint. And I quote Kierkegaard, the great Lutheran theologian, who says, to be a saint is to will the one thing. See, Mother Teresa, you never think of Mother Teresa as an erotic woman. But she had a deep fire. She could will one thing, God and the poor. And if you get in my way, I'll run over you, you know. See, that's your spirituality. On the other side, I contrasted the rock singer, Janis Joplin, who was this rock singer at this powerful energy. She could electrify an arena and so on. That's spiritual fire. But she died at age 27, as did, you know, a lot of others, Amy Winehouse and so on, Elvis Presley. They don't commit suicide. They don't channel it. And after all, it just kills you. And then in between, I contrasted Princess Diana. It's interesting, when she died in 1997, her death was the most watched event in human history. And her brother gave a eulogy. He said, you know, people ask, why was my sister so popular? People say she's a beautiful woman. He said, no, a lot of women are beautiful and they're hated for it. She couldn't hide her weakness. She couldn't hide her vulnerability. She was a half Mother Teresa, half Janis Joplin. She'd actually would go and work with Mother Teresa. And she'd pray the rosary with Mother Teresa, and then she'd come back and have a vacation with a playboy on the Riviera. And that was her spirituality. We all have one. What you do with your fire, if you go to Las Vegas and drink yourself to death, that's your spirituality. If you become a monk and go and live in a monastery and fast for the rest of your life, that's your spirituality. That's what you're doing with your fire. So it isn't church-related. It's what do you do with the fire inside of you? And that's what I call the holy longing that's inside of all of us. You're born with this fire, which is unquenchable. Karl Rahner once coined a great line, as only a German can do with a tortured language. He said, in the torment of the insufficiency of everything attainable, you ultimately learn that in this life, there is no finished symphony. I like that. In this life, it's wonderful. Nobody gets to finish symphony because we're overwired with this divine fire.
8: I was raised in what a lot of people would class as Protestant fundamentalist tradition in the South, Bible Belt. And we often would have a kind of a teetotaling anxiety about a variety of pleasures. And then I went on to Notre Dame to do my PhD in theology. And my first semester there, I remember a very well-known Catholic moral theologian, and he had us to his house for our class on a weekly basis. And I remember that first week stepping into his dining room at break, and there was a very large liquor cabinet in his dining room. And somebody raised in Christianity in the Bible Belt, and I didn't quite know what to do with that. But it's always fascinated me that there seems to be something about the Catholic tradition that you're not so anxious and fearful about rightfully enjoyed pleasure. How do you see that playing into your accounts of spirituality?
2: We all have our own neuroses, you know. So you have, you know, an evangelical neurosis about liquor or dancing or whatever. See, the Catholics, we had it about sex. As a Roman Catholic, everything goes except sex. There, if you sneeze wrong, you may go to hell, you know? And I think that all of us as Christians, irrespective of your denomination, we could learn something from Jesus, you know, that Jesus challenged us to enjoy life. Remember, Jesus scandalized people by his capacity to simply enjoy life. When they said, the Pharisees, they fast, the disciples of John, why don't you fast? He said, the bridegroom is still here. But the bridegroom there means double. It means, you know, Jesus is still here, but it's also the bridegroom is the season of your life. You're young, you're healthy. Jesus says, enjoy that. Don't feel guilty. We have Protestant guilt and Catholic guilt and Jewish guilt and so on. That's a neurosis. And incidentally, that doesn't come from religion because it's all over in the secular world. You know where our neurosis and stuff comes from? Religion plays in when we're young, when you're in the high chair, and someone says, don't eat like a little pig. That's the first time you start getting guilt complexes and so on. Seeing who do you think you are and so on. So by the time we get to be adults, we're carrying this. And then it oftentimes crystallizes in religion. You know, I have Catholic guilt. A little humor, if I can insert some humor. But what I had on Saturday Night Live, Colin Jost was saying, he says, you know, that at one point, Donald Trump had said that Nancy Pelosi hates me. And Nancy Pelosi said, I don't hate anybody. I'm a Roman Catholic. We don't hate anybody. So Colin Joyce said, well, she's wrong. He said, I'm a Roman Catholic too. And as a Roman Catholic, you always hate one person, yourself. So that, Lee, is a neurosis we all carry.
8: What has that been like for you in learning to overcome your own neuroses?
2: So I went to the seminary young at 18. At that time, I was carrying a lot of, if you move wrong, you could go to hell. Theological studies helped, prayer and just growth and friendship, and especially studying about Jesus. And the older I get, I fear less. God is love. Why are we afraid of God? Why would we be afraid to die? And incidentally, if you remember, Lee, in all that literature of people have been clinically dead and brought back to life, in every one of the cases, they didn't want to come back. They couldn't describe it. They met love, they met light in a way they've never met before. So we have this fear. And I'll admit in my life, I've been slow to overcome that.
8: You have defined kind of four pillars of spirituality, things like prayer, justice, community, and then a fourth, what you call essential pillar of Christian life, being a mellow heart, which I think might be surprising to a lot of folks. So unpack that one for us a bit.
2: Well, you know, that's so important. And again, I'll go to scripture. You know the story of the prodigal son, the prodigal father, the older brother?
1: If you're not familiar with the story,

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0: Welcome back to No Small Endeavor, exploring what it means to live a good life. I'm Lee C. Camp. If you're just joining us, our guest today is spiritual theologian Father Ronald Rollheiser. We're discussing his latest book, Insane for the Light, A Spirituality for Our Wisdom Years. In your book, The Restless Heart, you suggested that it's like we're constitutively lonely. I think you even say to be human is to be lonely. And so I would love to talk about that a bit and also talk about the way in which I suppose there's certain forms of loneliness that we can do something to salve through friendship. And yet you're pointing to some sort of existential loneliness, which perhaps is an invitation to something else. So I don't know, unpack some of that for us.
1: Well, again, I want to come back to St. Augustine. You've made us for yourself, Lord, and our hearts are restless until they rest in you. Now, let me try to tease that out. As Christians, we believe we're made in the image and likeness of God. But we tend to idealize that and miss the point. You think of some kind of icon stamped inside of you. No, you have the fire of God inside of you. You are overcharged for this life. See, there's nothing in this world that can bring you to complete fulfillment. Like Ronner said, there's no final symphony. See, so we're always going to be somewhat lonely, somewhat restless. We're never going to get, other than maybe in a few ecstatic moments, it's never going to be enough. You know, an image I use with my students, you know that famous text in Ecclesiastes about there's a season? Remember they all know, there's a season, a time to be born, time to die, time to live, time to grow. And they say, time for war, time for peace. And we stop reading, but he hasn't made his point. He says, time for war and time for peace. He says, God has made everything beautiful in its own time, but God has put timelessness into the human heart. So the human heart is out of sync from the seasons from beginning to end. This is where nature has these wonderful rhythms, except you've never fit in because there's timelessness inside of you. If I can use a bad metaphor, I will tell my students that the difference between humans and animals, cattle contentedly munch grass in pastures, and human beings

0: discontentedly smoke grass in bars. And the difference, cattle don't have timelessness inside of them. So that's where we're always going to be lonely. It's important to accept that. Because, you know, if we don't, then you're going to do violence to people. So, for instance, if you get married and you believe your spouse can make you completely, you're going to do violence to your spouse. Your spouse can't do that. No matter how good she is, she's not God. You know, we are all limited, and see, sometimes we're too hard on each other because we ask people to do something they can't do for us. You can't make my life complete. Only God can. There is no final symphony. And if you accept that, a lot of times we're more at peace because you're not trying to get something that life can't give you. And I don't think that's pessimistic or particularly stoic. First of all, it's real. Everybody come up to you and say, "No, Lee, I've been completely happy my whole life." But you need psychiatric help. You know, it doesn't mean we're somehow morbid. That's part of life. Part of a marriage is to realize that this other person can't give you complete happiness. You know, there's a British author, Rachel Billington, and in all of her books, she'll always have this line. She says, the first task in a marriage is for the couple to console each other for the fact that they cannot not disappoint each other. Because you're not God. You know, you can't be completely adequate.
1: Your academic work often engages St. John of the Cross, who calls us to understand God more by not understanding. Help us make some sense of what that could possibly mean.
0: You know, we've had a lot of mystics in history. John of the Cross was an academic, and he lays out a structure. So in fact, the structure of my three major books, The Holy Longing, Sacred Fire, Insane for the Light, that's John of the Cross. He said, there's three phases in your life. The stage of trying to get your life together, Holy Longing. The stage of 50 years, like right now, you're trying to give your life away, Sacred Fire. And then we also have to learn how to die and give our deaths away. So he has this great structure and so on. I want to pick up that line. I sometimes make students do a paper on learn to understand more by not understanding than by understanding. Sounds like a contradiction. Let me give you this. Lee, suppose somebody comes up to you and says, you know, Lee, I've known you. I know your family. I know your background. I know your ethnicity. I know your Enneagram number. I know your Myers-Briggs number. I think I understand you. Do you feel very understood?
1: I think not.
0: You feel violated. If somebody comes up to you and says, Lee, I've known you for 35 years, you're a mystery to me. See, then you're understood. We do it with God, we do it with people, we put them in boxes. And that's also what a dark night is. God disappears, not that God disappears. The way you understood God, we have God's Enneagram number and God says, no, I'm taking this all away. Just sit in front of me. You know, I use a little image from Thomas Keating, the great Trappist. And I love this, it's so simple. He said, imagine a mother fish at the bottom of the ocean, 300 feet down. And these baby fish come and say, Mother, what's this water everybody talks about? So today she'd set up a PowerPoint and show them slides of water, Niagara Falls, all the tap, you know, this tide coming in. No, they're 300 feet in water and they're watching pictures. But at a certain point, she would turn off the projector and say, now just sit in the water. Those were pictures. See, that's what God does. That's what he calls a dark night. She's not a certain point. God says, okay, enough with the projector. Luke says, it's in him we move and breathe and have our being, like, so that now we're just sitting in the water without the pictures. But that's also true for each other. As we get older, the more we have that to go with, I know your Enneagram number, I know your family, I know your ethnicity, we have to let it go and say, no, just let the person be who they are. I love that line. Learn to understand more by not understanding than by understanding, especially to get older. When you're 20s and 30s and 40s, no, not yet.

0: Your new book, Insane for the Light. Why choose such a word like insane? How does that play into your project there?
1: Two reasons. Okay. That's part of the famous Getty poem, The Holy Longing. And in the poem, he says, when you get to a certain age, this might happen. He said, where suddenly he said, the world doesn't work for you anymore. You become insane for the light and you want to be gone. Okay. Now, I twin that with a story that I begin the book with. Rachel Remen, who's a famous doctor and a famous spiritual writer, she writes the story. She said when she was 14 years old, she would go in Saturday morning and work as a child nurse, what they call, you know, candy striping or whatever. And she was assigned to this 86-year-old woman who hadn't spoken for some years. So she had to spend the Saturday morning with this woman. And she said, the woman completely ignored me. I came in, she was sitting and looking out the window and would never turn her head. No matter what I said to her, you know, can I get something for you? Nothing. Then after 2 hours, mercifully, her time was up. She said to the woman, she said, well, my time's up, I'm going to leave now. And the woman turned and looked at me, said, and there was a strange look on her face. She said, I'd never seen that expression before. And it startled me. I said, you know, what were you looking at? And this woman hadn't spoken for some years, says, dear, I was looking at the light. I was looking at the light. No, not the end of the story. Rachel Remen became a gynecologist. She says, when I saw that expression next, that when you deliver a baby and it opens his eyes to the light, that's the look on the baby's face. They see the light for the first time. This woman, insane for the light.
0: In Insane for the Light, you argue that the latter part of our lives must be this move toward learning to give our deaths away. So describe to us what that could possibly mean, what it might mean for us to give our deaths away.
1: Okay, it's an expression I actually got from Henry Nouwen. I know a lot of people are using it. See, right now, you are in the prime of your life. Until you're 65, 70, or 80 years old, you are trying to give your life for others. You're doing this work. You're doing ministry. You're raising kids. But then at a certain point, today, a lot of people, for instance, they might retire at 65, their grandparents, but they might live another 25 years healthily. What are those years for? You know, they're not just for grandparenting. You're asked to do something else. Now, you're asked to make those latter years. You don't stop living, but as a way that when you go away, you leave a good spirit behind. But also another thing, and that's the part of the book that people don't quite get, okay? And that's, I think, chapter 4 on passivity. But that's a deep Christian thing. But let's go back to Jesus. You know, you can divide Jesus' life perfectly into two parts. From the time he does his ministry until the time he's arrested and they lead him away, that's Jesus' active life. That's how Jesus gives his life for us. But from the time he's arrested until the time he dies, notice he doesn't do anything anymore. He's passive. And in that way, he gives his death to us. Now, it's interesting as Christians, we say, Jesus lived for us, Jesus died for us, as it was the same movement. They're two very different movements. Jesus gave his life for us by his activity. He gave his death for us by his passivity. As Christians, we believe we're saved more by his death than by his life. It's an interesting mystery. But that's the mystery of passivity. But let me try to tease that out. See, our culture doesn't get that, but we need to get that. For instance, that's one of the reasons we believe in euthanasia. Why should this person be here? What do they have to give? One of the stories I think I used in the book, family friend of mine, who's now a writer, she said she grew up in a family, 5 siblings, and her dad was an alcoholic, and his alcoholism destroyed the family completely. So by the time he died, the children couldn't get along with each other. Said, and then for years, my mother tried to reconcile us. She'd bring us together at Thanksgiving, didn't work. Then my mother died of cancer. And during the last days of her life, she was in a coma in hospice, couldn't speak. The family gathered around her, you know what? They reconciled. She was able to do something when she couldn't speak than what she did in all the years of speaking. For instance, the next time you go to a funeral that's really sad, what can you say? Nothing. But you can be there and your helplessness, your incapacity to say something is going to say something deeper than what you could say. See, your passivity and your vulnerability, you create community in ways oftentimes we can't with our activity. See, that's a deep mystery and it's one our culture doesn't get.

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0: Welcome back to No Small Endeavor, exploring what it means to live a good life. I'm Lee C. Camp. If you're just joining us, our guest today is Father Ronald Rollheiser. We're discussing his latest book, Insane for the Light, A Spirituality for Our Wisdom Years.
1: I was fascinated in reading your book. I'm watching my own parents age turn into a difficult season with health. And I think that one of the things your book does is it invites us to turn those difficulties on its head and say, this is an opportunity to grow in certain ways that we simply can't grow earlier in our lives, because now we must face vulnerability. Now we must face marginalization. Now we must face having to let go and being passive. And it can become this transformative season. I even found in myself a sort of hopefulness about the difficulties ahead that I had not found anybody help me with so far. But I don't know, further commentary on that?
2: Yeah, that's a very important point, Lee. Let me illustrate with a story, then I'll tease it out. I went to the funeral some years ago of the father of one of our priests, and he died at age 90. And he was a strong man and a good man his whole life, but he was a natural leader. Captain of the football team, this, that. He had a very successful business. He married and had kids and so on. But he was always the leader, the natural leader. Then he died at age 90, okay? And his son, who was a priest, preached a very excellent homily at the funeral. He said, well, here lies our dad, 90 years old. And he said, scripture says 70 is the sum of a man's years, 80 for those who are strong. Now, he got an extra 20 years. Why? He said, not even a big mystery. He said, it took God an extra 20 years to mellow him out. He said, and it did. He said, he was too cantankerous to die at 70 or 80. But the last 10 years of his life, he said, they were years of massive diminishment. His wife died, broke his heart. Then he had a stroke. He's a walker, humbling. Then he had another stroke. Then he was in assisted living. So by the time he died, you'd go to visit him. He'd take your hand and he'd say, help me. He said, he couldn't say that since he was 6 years old. He said, he was ready for heaven. See, so these diminishments, they do for us what sometimes we don't do for ourselves. The aging process is a natural process of mellowing the spirit. I have a great metaphor in the book from James Hillman. And James Hillman says on aging, he says, why would God and nature design it that just when you get to the peak of your mental thing, your body starts breaking down? The best wines have to be aged in cracked old barrels. That mellows the soul. When Jesus, you got to be like a child. We always think he's idealizing the innocence of a child. He's not. He's idealizing the helplessness. Little children have no illusion of self-sufficiency. If mom and dad don't get up, they don't eat. Through 80 years of his life, my dad, the illusion of self-sufficiency, I do it. I take care of myself. Thomas Aquinas had a wonderful definition of God. He says, in Latin, he said, God is ipsum esse subsistens. God is self-sufficient being, but God is the only one that's self-sufficient. You got to recognize that.

0: You mentioned a moment ago, I think, Richard Rohr. And in your book, you talk about how Rohr says we have a choice as we grow old to be a pathetic old fool, an angry old fool, or a holy old fool. Describe all three of those for us and then talk to us about how to become a holy old fool.
1: Yeah, I like that because it's a simple and it's non-negotiable. So Richard would say this, when you reach 75, you have only three options in life. You can become a pathetic old fool. That's an old person who's trying to be young at all costs. I'll get a tummy tuck. I'll get a facelift. That's pathos. The word pathos means it's painful. Or you can become an angry old fool. And that is, you know, life is for the young. The family doesn't visit me. This doesn't happen. You nurture and massage all your childhood wounds and so on. Or you become a holy old fool. Now, notice what's non-negotiable. You're going to be an old fool. I'm getting there, you know. I'm 78 years old. Your body, everything, it's not the same, you know. You're going to be marginalized, and you have these three options. I'm going to try to be young at all costs, or I'm going to be angry, or I'm just going to receive it. And some of the happiest people in the whole world are old people, are old fools. You know, I love the verb that Marx used when Jesus dies on the cross. He said, then he bowed, he said, and he gave over his spirit. Notice, giving over is not resignation. He didn't say the playground bully has me pinned, and I'm going to say, oh, he gave it over in love. See, and then you'll be happy.
0: Have either of those two options of being a pathetic old fool or an angry old fool been a temptation to you?
1: They're always lurking. What's this thing in scripture we have to say, get behind me, Satan? Okay, it's vanity, you know. Like right now, I'm undergoing chemotherapy. My hair is going to fall out. And, you know, when I was a younger man, that would have tormented me. Now I have to look at myself, vanity. Let it go, because otherwise I'm going to be angry or pathetic. But no, the temptations never go away. They're always there, you know, and they got to renew it every day.
0: Are there other particular lessons you're learning yourself through the process of aging that you are having to continue to work with and work on?
1: I'd say the big one is the lesson of letting go. You're letting go of a place in the world. For instance, I was president of this school. Now I'm just teaching here and they make decisions I don't like. I have nothing to say. You know, I used to be very healthy, used to jog every day and so on. Now I'm undergoing cancer treatment, so you let that go. And you know that Christmas carol about where they say, let it snow, let it snow, let it snow. My song now is let it go, let it go, let it go. You know, and it's not that you become passive, but you just have to accept that you're no longer 25. And this is only going to get worse, you know, as my health deteriorates. God, hope it doesn't happen that I'm in some assisted living facility and eating Jell-O and saltless meals at 4:30 in the afternoon.
0: Okay. When you think about the young man that you were, let's say 20s and 30s, what are primary things that you would have wanted to tell that young man from the perspective you now have?
1: That's a complex one. You know, again, with Richard Rohr and stuff and John of the Cross, we make a distinction between the two and a halves of life. Say when you're in 20s and 30s, the parable of the talents of Jesus, that's very important. You got to work with your talents. You got to do this stuff and stuff. This is not necessarily time for you to let go. I mean, you have to try to let go of anger and bitterness or whatever hurts you have. But, you know, you have a place in the world and God wants you there. God wants you to do that. When you're 75, you're on a different plateau now. Look at those three options, pathos, anger, holiness, you know. That's one of the reasons I followed John of the Cross. He's very nuanced. He would say the rules are a little different when you're in midlife and young than when you get old. Right now, God has given you talents and it's given you a vocation and stuff to do this. And you can be unfaithful by not using your talents and so on. When they be at 75, you say, like, I got to let it go. I got to let it go. What you would need to work on as a young man is more just always be conscious of your anger and, you know, that you don't become the older brother of the prodigal son. I'm doing everything right for Jesus and nobody can stand me.
0: When you think about that loneliness that we were talking about earlier, the existential loneliness, and seeking to frame that as this longing for communion with God, What does that look like for you now at your age? Do you often still experience acute loneliness, or how does your own vocation and communion with God salve that, or what's that like for you?
1: Good question. No, I'll be honest. For instance, I'm a Roman Catholic priest. I'm a celibate. For most of those years, that celibacy has been a big burden. Now that I'm over 70, not so much anymore. It's more like St. Paul. Now I'm looking to finish the race. And maybe the hormones aren't as strong either and so on. But right now I have more peace with the loneliness as a celibate, being alone, sleeping alone at night and so on, than I had when I was younger. When you're young, you don't want that loneliness, you know. I'm just much more at peace with it now. But I'll confess that for 60 years of my life, that wasn't the case. You know, it was a struggle, and it's meant to be a struggle.
0: As we close, you mention a young colleague going to visit a very vibrant, I think, 90-year-old. Do you remember the story I'm talking about?
1: Yeah. We had one of our priests who actually lived to be 100, but he was one of these men who was just completely mellow. And I went to visit him with a young colleague. He was a young guy in his 20s, and so a very bright young man. So at one point, he says to the priest, said, Leo, he says, God, it's wonderful. You're over 90 or so. I said, when I am 90, I want to be like you. What's the secret? He said, start now. People don't get angry when they get old. Angry people get old. Try to let go of anger. Try to get mellow spirit, you know, and do the things that it takes to do it. Merton used to tell himself, somebody said, you know, like, said, right now, trying to say, go home and have a beer. Do something to, you know, mellow yourself out. You're too angry. You shouldn't be doing this, you know.
0: We've been talking to Father Ron Rollheiser on his latest book, Insane for the Light. Father Ron, thanks so much for your time with us today. Thanks for your beautiful work and the beautiful encouragement in that all that you shared with us today.
1: Well, thank you for having me, Lee. It's been a delight, and your questions have been just excellent.
0: Thank you so much.

Here's one closing take on today's interview. We spend so much of our lives at our best trying to give our life away through work, love, vocation, service. But Ron presses us to consider that the final chapters of our lives carry their own moral weight. How we age, how we diminish, how we face vulnerability, these can become a gift to those we love or a burden they must quietly endure. None of us wants to die as a bitter or an angry old person. The question is whether we are learning even now how to become mellow. The question Ron leaves us with is whether we are learning even now how to let our death become a gift that can be given away. I love the story Ron told near the end of our conversation about a young priest who asks a radiant, joyful man in his 90s, "When I'm your age, I want to be like you. What's the secret?" And the reply, disarmingly simple, "Start now." I've already retold that story numerous times to friends and family, at least partially, I think, because lately I've been watching several people close to me grow old. And out of that watching, a new mantra has come to me. This, we grow old with our habits. And on this note was another of Ron's poignant observations. People don't get angry when they get old. Angry people get old. We do not, or so it appears, suddenly become different people late in life. We may simply become more fully who we already are. So, today's practices matter. Grieve what can't be undone so it doesn't turn bitter. Choose now what kind of old fool you're becoming. Practice letting go again and again, and maybe begin simplifying your spiritual vocabulary until it finally comes down to just two words Ron names with such clarity, gratitude and forgiveness. That's a small, but not so small take on today's episode. Peace to you, my friend. You've been listening to No Small Endeavor and our interview with Roman Catholic priest and theologian Father Ronald Rollheiser on his latest book, Insane for the Light, A Spirituality for Our Wisdom Years. If you missed a portion of this interview or would like to have access to the complete unabridged version, you can follow our podcast wherever you listen. We gratefully acknowledge the support of Lilly Endowment Incorporated, a private philanthropic foundation supporting the causes of community development, education, and religion.

0: Our thanks to all the stellar team that makes this show possible. Christy Bragg, Jacob Lewis, Carriot Harmon, Jason Cheesley, Sophie Byard, Kate Hayes, Mary Evelyn Brown, and Audrey Griffith. Our theme song was composed by Tim Lauer. Thanks for listening, and let's keep exploring what it means to live a good life together. No Small Endeavor is a production of PRX, Tokens Media, LLC, and
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Coming up on this HD1 channel, you'll hear one of our locally produced programs, Curiosity Squad, with host Alex Hall. 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The time is 4 o'clock.

0: Welcome to the Curiosity Squad, a production of WLRH. I'm Alex Hall. This week we're focusing on a unique ecosystem and local river here in North Alabama and the work being done by the Nature Conservancy.
1: This river is literally an ecological gem in Alabama. This watershed has more freshwater species of fish than the entire state of California, so it's a big deal.
0: You'll also find our usual Land Trust Nature Minute, Geek Out Locally, and Sky and Space updates to help you find some fun activities and plan your week. That's all just ahead, but first, the news.
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3: BBC News with Moira Alderson. Lebanon says Hezbollah has agreed to a reciprocal halt to attacks against Israel. The Lebanese embassy in Washington said under a US proposal, the Israelis would halt threatened airstrikes on Beirut's southern suburbs in return for an end to firing from Hezbollah. President Trump said he'd spoken to both Mr. Netanyahu and representatives of Hezbollah about the plan. Large numbers of Lebanese citizens have been fleeing southern Beirut, causing heavy traffic jams. Israeli ground troops have been advancing further into Lebanese territory in the south. Sebastian Usher reports from Jerusalem.
4: A number of statements by Iranian officials and reports in Iranian media suggested that Tehran might pull out of negotiations unless Israel halted its offensive, which has seen its troops move deeper into Lebanese territory in recent days. That culminated in Mr. Netanyahu's order for the IDF to resume strikes on the southern suburbs of Beirut. As he's done before, President Trump then seems to have persuaded the Israeli Prime Minister to hold back to some degree in order to salvage the chances of closing a deal with Iran. But Mr. Netanyahu said he told Mr. Trump that Israel would still strike Hezbollah targets in Beirut if the Iranian-backed group didn't stop its attacks on Israeli cities and civilians.
3: The Canadian hotel group Blue Diamond says it shut down its operations in Cuba, which is struggling to cope with the effects of the near-total US fuel blockade. Here's our Cuba correspondent, Will Grant.
5: The group jointly runs more than 60 tourist sites in Cuba with the Cuban government, although doesn't own any of the properties it operates. The move comes amid a campaign of maximum pressure being exerted by the Trump administration on Cuba, which has included a months-long oil embargo in an effort to force the government on the island to undertake sweeping economic and political changes. The situation for ordinary Cubans, meanwhile, remains critical, with long blackouts most days, many hospitals barely functioning, and schools and businesses affected.
3: Will Grant with that report. Two suspected Ebola cases in Brazil have been ruled out after both patients tested negative for the virus. The individuals had been under observation in Rio de Janeiro and São Paulo state after travelling from countries at the centre of the current outbreak. One had recently arrived from Uganda, while the other had travelled from the Democratic Republic of Congo. Laboratory tests showed they were infected with other diseases. The leader of Denmark's Social Democratic Party, Mette Frederiksen, has said that she's forming a centre-left coalition minority government following March's inconclusive election in which 12 parties won seats. Speaking to reporters after meeting with the king, Ms. Frederiksen said the deal was reached following long and fraught negotiations and that she would present the new cabinet on Wednesday. The deal gives her a third term as prime minister. World News from the BBC. The AI giant Anthropic has said it plans to become a public company in the US. The maker of the Claude chatbot said it had filed confidential paperwork with the Securities and Exchange Commission in order to make an initial public offering, or IPO, later this year. Our North America technology correspondent, Lily Jamali, is in San Francisco.
6: What we know is that the general public can now, once this IPO hits the market, can purchase shares in Anthropic, but we don't have details on what their timing is on this IPO. We also don't know what the size will be, but we anticipate it will be significant, especially given that just last week Anthropic raised another round of funding that actually put it ahead of OpenAI in terms of valuation for the very first time, OpenAI being the longtime rival to this company.
3: Two Syrian officials on trial in Austria have denied involvement in the torture of opponents of the ousted president Bashar al-Assad. The former intelligence officer Khaled al-Khalabi and an ex-police chief Musab Abu Rakba are accused of ordering the abuse of detainees in the city of Raqqa after 2011. They could receive prison sentences of up to 10 years for torture, sexual coercion and causing serious bodily harm. An international court in The Hague has rejected a claim from Rwanda, who said Britain owed it tens of millions of dollars for a cancelled migrant deportation scheme. The plan, under which Rwanda would have been paid to take in migrants arriving illegally in the UK, was scrapped by the incoming Labour government in 2024, 2 years after it was first agreed. Officials in the Indian city of Kolkata have taken down a giant statue of football superstar Lionel Messi after it was spotted swaying dangerously in the wind. Hydraulic cranes and ropes were used to dismantle the 21-metre sculpture before it was taken away on a flatbed truck. That's the latest BBC News.
0: Welcome to the Curiosity Squad, taking you along as we get curious about science, nature, technology, and more. I'm Alex Hall, and this is a production of WLRH, your local public radio. This week, we have an episode that stays in one place. It's exploring issues of land use, land conservation, monitoring and managing an ecosystem. At the invitation of the local North Alabama group of the Nature Conservancy, I went out to the Roy B. Whittaker Paint Rock River Preserve, expecting to capture a river story with lots of water sounds as we paddled along. But before we ever got on the river, it became clear that the Paint Rock is much more than just a scenic float. It's one of Alabama's great freshwater biodiversity stories, and it has become a proving ground for how conservation can work across a whole watershed. Our trip started close to Highway 72, at the entrance to the preserve.
7: Okay, well, thank you everybody for coming. I know all of you. I'm Sarah Alvarado, the Associate Director of Philanthropy for North Alabama. A bit about the Nature Conservancy. We started in the late 60s, early 70s by a group of scientists who wanted us to protect a special place. So originally, we functioned like a land trust. Fast forward to today, we're the world's largest conservation nonprofit. We're in all 50 states, in over 80 countries, and because we're the largest, we can take on projects that nobody else can. We have the capacity and we're grounded in science, so we have the scientific know-how. A few years ago, our scientists looked at what did we need to do to carry out our mission of protecting, providing a world where people and nature thrive. And we determined that our three things are providing food, water, and fiber for the communities that need it most, protecting land, fresh water, and oceans, and securing a livable climate. And a few years back, we looked at of all the landscapes in the world that we work in already, what are our top 10 priorities? And you're standing in one of them. We're at the beginning of the Appalachian Range, and what we do here for freshwater and for forest conservation sets the tone for the rest of the range, all the way up to Maine. So we have a really unique opportunity here to set the standard for what our future could look like for our healthy communities and our thriving nature and our livable climate. I will turn it over now to Jason Thronberry to talk a little bit about this place right here.
8: Sure. First of all, welcome. I'm Jason. I'm the Freshwater Director for Alabama. Recently, we merged with two other chapters, so we are now Alabama, Louisiana, Mississippi. So congratulations, you have made it to one of the epicenters of biodiversity in North America. You're standing in the middle of it right now. So you're in the Paint Rock River Valley, kind of at the bottom of it right now. We're going to focus kind of in the lower watershed today because that's where we've done a lot of restoration and everything else with all the farmers and producers and private land managers. This is the place that we have worked the longest in Alabama. We've been working in this valley for about 21 years now, and that has many different faces. That is helping the federal government get their land management programs going, such as Natural Resources Conservation Service with all their agricultural best management practices, which could be fencing cows out of the stream, planting trees, doing whatever to make sure that the riparian area along with the river is healthy. And also, this is not just about the river. So we work at landscape level, so we are looking at the whole watershed, not just the river, and what stressors are not only affecting the river, but the forest and everything that kind of feeds down to the river. So starting at the very tip top of the watershed up in Tennessee, that's the Walls of Jericho. So we were part of the initial purchase of that land, but every time we buy a piece of land, we need to make sure that, first of all, it's a priority for us. Secondly, it's a priority for our state and federal partners. And thirdly, that there will be a mechanism for that land to be put in permanent conservation. Now, in certain circumstances, TNC still owns the preserves, like Whitaker Preserve, we still own this. In other cases, like the Walls of Jericho, there's no way our small staff in Alabama could manage that huge tract of land, how it needed to be managed. And there's multiple preserves. You have Fern Cave, which is right over here. That's one of the biggest cave systems in Alabama. So Jackson County is the cave and karst epicenter of the state. So you have more caves around you right now than any other place in most of the United States. And you know, with that comes your springs that upwell and feeds the Paint Rock River.
0: If you're just joining us, you're listening to The Curiosity Squad, a production of WLRH. I'm Alex Hall, learning about the importance of the Paint Rock River.
8: Over the last 100 years, so this property right here, this property goes all the way to the river. You see where the mountain comes to the bottom? That's where the river is. So over here, all the way, all of this land was farmed for 100 years. There was not a tree on it. This was row crops and row crops and row crops for over 100 years. In 22 years of us having this property, we have established a native grassland up here where it should be, and that's for, of course, for the birds, all the native birds, all the native forbs, all the native grasses that need to be here without having understory come up above it. So you'll notice you see no trees in this upland park. So this is managed with prescribed fire. When we first got this property, it was burned every year, and that was to really knock back those heavy woodies. So when I'm saying heavy woodies, I mean like that tree right there. So you have your blackberries, you have your sumac, you have your bigger trees that, you know, have come up. You know, some of them have survived the burn regime, but in order to get it back to a manageable grassland, we had to implement controlled burns every year. Now, since we got past that point, we can now do it every 2 to 3 years, depending on dryness, weather. This is a very intact watershed, which means it gets up and out of its banks. It still has a floodplain. It is not so incised, so the river can still get up and spread out. On a rainy year, there's a lake from here all the way to the top of the valley. This is Paint Rock Lake. There'll be water up here flooded. And this is way higher in elevation than the river is. But it can't go anywhere on that side because of the mountains. So it comes up on this side. And then the rest of the stuff you see, that was replanted in native bottomland hardwoods. So that is also enrolled in the Wetland Reserve Easement Program, which is a Natural Resources Conservation Service program, which is all Farm Bill money. There is also associated flora that come within those wetlands. So a lot of your wetland plants are wetland obligate. You know, they have to have that wetland, or they may be other. They don't have to, but they prefer. So as we go down there today, you'll see us. We're gonna be dropping down into that bottomland hardwood system. And then we'll also see a river restoration down here. So back in the day, a lot of this was channelized. So all the tributaries and some of the Paint Rock River were channelized to try to get water off of the fields. I told you about Lake Paint Rock when it floods. Well, that's not really conducive to farming. Can't farm your land when it's underwater. So back in the 60s and 70s, that was a big push to, you know, channelize your streams. What we will see down here is an old channelization, but then we have undone that channelization and re-meandered the stream to its natural meander pattern. So it's gonna be windy, gonna be snake-like. It's not gonna be straight. Rivers are not straight, not here anyway. So we've been working here. I've been in Alabama for 10 years. I spent my first 2 years specifically here. This is where we kind of hashed out our model of conservation at watershed scale. And that's forest, that's river, that's restoration, that's working with private landowners. more than 90%, like over 92% of Alabama is privately owned. So in order to make a difference, we're gonna have to work on private lands. So we have now taken this paint rock model to five other watersheds in the state, which are our priority watersheds, to basically replicate what we've done here. So this is the crown jewel. This was the proving grounds.
0: I'll confess that learning that this place, less than 30 minutes from Huntsville, was not just a special place for Alabama, but also a model conservation ecosystem for the country, was really quite an eye-opener. It absolutely felt like something I should have been aware of. But this was not the first mind-blowing moment on this trip. Coming up next is our Land Trust Nature Minute, and when we return, we'll be learning about what's in the river.
9: Welcome to the Nature Minute with the Land Trust of North Alabama. April showers may bring Mayflowers around here, but they leave behind something too. Puddles. After a few good wet days in North Alabama, there are some low-lying areas that will be left with a little more water than usual, and this water might take a few weeks to dry out completely, especially with fresh influxes of rain every few days. Scientists call these ephemeral or vernal pools. And although they won't stick around long, they do make fascinating temporary ecosystems. Several species of amphibians and insects prefer to lay eggs in vernal pools because of their lack of built-in predators, which is one reason you might hear an increase in frog mating calls after a big rain. Thank you for spending this minute in North Alabama nature. We hope that it inspires you to get out to one of North Alabama's many natural spaces this week. Find out more at LandTrustNAL.org. Happy trails!
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0: Welcome back to the Curiosity Squad, a production of WLRH. I'm Alex Hall. Today we're spending an episode exploring the Paint Rock River with the Nature Conservancy. If you missed the first part of the show, you can always find it at WLRH.org. Having had the scene set about just how special the watershed of the Paint Rock River is, I wanted to learn more about the river itself. And I found out some surprising information about mussels.
1: So my name is Elena Reynolds. I am watershed coordinator for the freshwater team at the Nature Conservancy in Alabama. I love all the critters in the creek, all the fish and the mussels and the snails and the neat little freshwater amphibians and salamanders, but I love working with farmers to try to make these habitats better.
12: Why is this river such a big deal?
1: This river is literally an ecological gem in Alabama. This watershed has more freshwater species of fish than the entire state of California. So it's a big deal. There's dozens and dozens of federally listed and state listed species that reside here. And it just has a lot of biodiversity, which is really unique and special. And there are many places across Alabama that do have biodiversity, because Alabama is number one in freshwater biodiversity. That's fish, that's crayfish, that's mussels, that's turtles. We are number one in the whole United States. However, there's certain watersheds within Alabama that are called strategic habitat units, and they have been deemed the most biodiverse by a group called the Alabama Rivers and Streams Network, or ARSN, which is a fun name for a water group.
12: In among that biodiversity, I know we have mussels here, and I think people don't think very deeply about mussels, but they're actually kind of a big deal, aren't they?
1: They are. So they perform a very unique ecosystem function, and a very important one. Many people call them the liver of the river because they can filter out pollutants in the water.
12: And what does a healthy mussel population just tell us generally about a river?
1: So they tell us that the water quality is good enough to support dozens of aquatic species, because we know that all these species depend upon each other. And so if you've got mussels in the stream, they are filtering out water, but they also need a certain water quality to be able to reside there in the first place.
12: And the mussels reproduce, that's what connects them to the fish? Is that part of the kind of ecosystem here?
1: That is absolutely true. So mussels, when they reproduce, they're very sedentary for most of their life. And so basically they need to hitch a ride, their babies do, to be able to carry out their life cycle. So when it comes time for mussels to reproduce, they develop this mantle that looks like a specialized lure for fish species. It looks like a juicy morsel in the water column. And the fish come along and they say, yeah, that's my lunch. And they clamp on, and the mussel ejects hundreds of glaucidia, which are their babies. They're very small mussels. And they clamp into the gills of the fish, and they have a relationship where they sort of filter feed in the gills for a while before they get big enough to drop off and start the process over again.
12: How do you assess the quality of the river? Do you go out there in waders? Are you collecting samples? Tell me a bit about what your job entails for kind of checking on the health of the river.
1: Sure. So the biggest thing that the Nature Conservancy looks at is sedimentation. So basically, it is the biggest pollutant in southeastern streams. When it enters the waterway, and this could be from upstream land use change, from developments or incompatible farming practices, lack of riparian buffer, the sediment enters the waterway and it smothers in-stream habitat. So that's mussels, that's fish eggs. Different pollutants bond to that sediment as it enters the waterway, and it really just degrades the in-stream habitat. So basically what we do when we start working in a watershed is we get in a canoe, we paddle down the river, and we do a process called bank erosion hazard index analysis, which is basically the industry standard for assessing the erodibility of banks.
12: How long does it take before you know that a restoration is working?
1: So first we target the restoration sites. So we use the BHI process to look at the top 10 most eroded sites in a watershed. And we try to work our way from the top to the bottom and reach out to private landowners to see if they're interested in restoration. And that's when we try to get them enrolled in programs or write grants to fund stream bank restoration or do best management practices like cattle exclusion and things of that nature to help improve that habitat.
12: If someone's listening to this and they really want to learn more or find out more or maybe even get involved, what are kind of the first steps that they can take?
1: Yeah, so we have certain outreach events that we hold within these watersheds, within the communities, to try to get the word out. We have tons of partners that help us with this work, from NRCS to Fish and Wildlife to just even grassroots groups that help the watersheds. We try to spread the message by having field days, taking a look at these projects firsthand, inviting people that we know might be interested. But we have other ways to get in touch through social media, through website, or even handouts that we leave with people physically. Well, I will say that these programs are designed to help people and help nature. So when you sign up for one of these programs, you're getting cost share. It's going to put money back in your pocket for your farming operation or to help improve your land. If you're seeing erosion on the stream, if you're losing property, there's funds out there that can help you, and they help the species in the river in these very biodiverse watersheds as well. So it's a win-win for the farmer, it's a win-win for the landowner, it's a win for the fish in the creek and the mussels and everything. It's just good all the way around.
12: Thank you, Alana. Appreciate your time.
1: Thank you.
13: In one conversation, I learned that a farmer on this river was losing 10 acres per year to river erosion. That's astounding. When we return, once you know what's living in the river, the next question is what threatens it and what can actually be done about it while respecting the current users of the land.
14: Thank you. Huntsville Master Chorale invites poets of all ages to submit original poems for this year's poetry contest. The winning poem will become the text for our choral composition contest and will be performed in spring 2027. This year's theme is Love, Music, Memory, The Light We Bring. 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
15: 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I am Captain Thomas Quinn. 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
13: Welcome back to the Curiosity Squad, a production of WLRH. I'm Alex Hall. We're focusing this episode on a trip down the Paint Rock River that I took with the Nature Conservancy to learn about conservation in action and how this place, less than 30 minutes from Huntsville, is one of the treasures of the country. Some of the most interesting parts of the trip happened not on the river, but in a truck and on foot, as Jason Throneberry explained how the Nature Conservancy decides where to work and what to do.
16: Is this part of the Flint?
17: No.
16: Where we're going to be? No.
17: Nope, the Flint's okay. The watershed over. Gotcha. We did not work in the Flint. The Flint has been really, really impacted by ag and a lot of stuff, and it's definitely not as intact as the Paint Rock Valley. So instead of spread ourselves thin, we did not work in the Flint. The Flint has been really, really impacted by ag and a lot of stuff, and it's definitely not as intact as the Paint Rock Valley. So instead of spread ourselves thin, we really tend to concentrate on like the watersheds that are still in.

0: And, you know, so you're talking $200,000 to $400,000 per site, like per project. So it's not a cheap thing, which is why, of course, we prioritize. So I basically paddled this whole river from top to bottom with a computer, with a handheld thing, and was mapping the stream banks, the severity of erosion, the length of erosion. It's all geo-referenced. And then we can basically run it through a model, and it shows you, like, okay, these are the red zones. So it'd be in a stoplight pattern, you know, like red, yellow, green being good, red being, oh my God, purple being, holy crap, that's fixing to go away. So that's how we prioritize. And then after prioritization, that does not mean that we'll find a willing landowner that has those priority stream banks, right? Or has those priority properties. We try. That's when we start our outreach. You know, we first of all talk to our partners and people that we know in the valley to see if they know these landowners. And then if they don't, then we approach them. We just cold call them. Be like, hey, I'm Jason. I'm with Nature Conservancy. Here's what we do. Let's talk about some stuff we saw on your property. And, you know, you got to take this into consideration. This is nothing is forced. This is totally the landowner's choice.
1: And in this case, the property is owned by Wade Hayes, who described how the partnership got started.
2: I saw, of course, I canoe up and down the river, and I started seeing some work being done on riverbanks, and I investigated into who and why and how, and it led me to Elaine and Jason, and tried to understand what they were doing and why they were doing it. And what I found out was they were a government-funded program, and I own a big farm in Paint Rock Valley, which the river runs right through the middle of it. And I had, as the river bends and turns, I had a bank or two that had, it was just eating away at it. And I was losing land, and B, it was almost dangerous because you went right up to it and it was a drop off. And so I got with Elena, and she went through the procedure, and I had to jump through a bunch of hoops, but I made it. And we did a project on my farm, and I think it was 2 years ago that we completed it. And I own a heavy equipment company, and so I kind of pitched in and helped, and I think everybody enjoyed it. We all worked together real fine, but the end result was something that I can bush hog and maintain, and something that looks natural and fits into the environment, and the river gently comes and moves past it, and the erosion has gone away, and it's not a hazard anymore for the dude on the bush hog falling off in the river. And so it was a win-win situation for me.
1: What do you think people misunderstand about kind of conservation easements and environmental protection?
2: A lot of people think it's overregulated, and it's a lot of people have lost touch with nature, and you've got to somewhat convince people that there is a better way to do things. A lot of times, Elena and her group of people are very educated and have done work for 10, 15, 20 years and have gone back and seen the results of what they're doing and made improvements to their system. And now it's a very streamlined operation, and it ends up with a good result for the landowner, for the environment. And, you know, trying to tie the novice into it, the person that's not educated like Elena would be, they just need to spend more time with nature, try to get educated.
1: Have you found yourself talking to your fellow landowners and other people who have land holdings around here about what they might want to consider doing?
2: That's almost where I got my idea, is from my neighbor landowner, because I saw them and saw what they were doing, and I said, hey, I want some of that. So yes, and I have spread the word, and in fact, I've got another farm way up in the valley, and I'm

0: We'll talk with Elena about doing some work on it in the future.
1: So. What's your hope if you were able to look out 50 years? What do you hope that that your contribution has enabled?
0: My contribution is minuscule on the grand scheme of things. But, you know, I mean, I've grown up on the farm. I've loved farming and attached to it. And so I want to basically leave the world in a better place than I found it.
2: If you're just joining us, you're listening to The Curiosity Squad, a production of WLRH. I'm Alex Hall, learning about the Paint Rock River conservation projects between the Nature Conservancy and local landowners. The importance of that relationship was also top of mind as we stomped through the preserve to get to the riverbank to see a project in action.
3: Like, after we start cultivating these relationships with these landowners, like, we have to build that trust.
4: Right.
3: We're not trying to make money. We're not trying to pull one over on you. We're not trying to take your land. Mm-hmm. We're not trying to, we want you to use your land like you use it. All right, so this is Cold Spring Branch. Remember, like I said, it used to be channelized. The old channelized portion's over here. These are the re-meanders. So this was all historic river channel that we basically put back into service out of the channelized portion. And you see, this was before we used what we call natural channel design. This is hardscape, so you see the boulders.
1: So you moved all those boulders into the river to create that?
3: Because if you think the river's flowing this way, and at high water, it's slamming into that 90 degree curve. So you have to have something there for reinforcement. But now, we still use rock when it's absolutely needed, but we try to use a softer hand and use like large woody debris. You'll see today, this river, this Paint Rock River, full of trees and large woody debris. It's supposed to be there. That's what's holding your banks. That's what's providing fish habitat. So we can walk and see the channelized portion up here. We just wanted to show you, like, on a small scale, like what we're talking about when we're talking about river. This is a very large project 20 years ago.
4: Can you talk a little bit about what this project meant for future projects?
3: Sure. So this was, of course, meant to be a demonstration project. So up top where we just had lunch and talked, that's native warm season grasses land up there. Okay. That is a grassland type, an ecosystem type that, you know, pretty much, you know, somewhat dominated this regime along with the forest. So, you know, in the uplands you would have your grasslands, in the bottoms you would have your trees like this. But this acts as a demonstration project in order to, you know, so when we go into these watersheds to do this kind of work, I could sit here and tell you about river restoration all day long, right? If you could go out and see before and after exactly what I'm talking about, like that's worth more than 10 hours talking to me. So this acted as a demonstration site for us, and spurred most of the work that we have done all the way up the valley.
1: How did the riverbanks get bad and eroded in the first place? What are the practices that lead to that?
3: So about 90% of this river valley in the floodplain was cleared of bottomland hardwoods and converted to agriculture about 100 years ago. Okay, so because it's fertile soil, this river comes out into its floodplain, it drops all that really fertile sediment that comes along with the floods and all that, so it's great farmland. So basically we changed the landscape which was bordering the river from forest dominated to now agriculture oriented, which is fine. Agriculture, we have to have food, we have to have farmers, we understand that. We're not trying to take that away. But there are responsible ways for farmers and producers to go about things that can benefit not only their land, but the river and the species that live there and the forest around it. So this is the old channelized structure. So basically from the end of this trail, which is another 50, 60 yards, this was a straight shot of river. So this used to be river. And then it
4: the man-made river.
3: This is the man-made river.
4: Right, and they actually dredged it.
3: Yep.
4: And we're standing on what was in there. So they just brought in tools, made this hill.
3: Yep. To drain all of these wetlands here so they can continue farming it.
1: It looks really stagnant now.
3: It is. Look, it's completely disconnected. It gets no flow. But it also, when it does flood, it does flood. It gets fresh water. But this is amphibian reptile heaven. Like, this is the driest, dry part of the year, right? You still have vernal pools for stuff to you know, do their business in. And, yeah, live their life. So you can see the wetland scars. This fills up with water all the time. So that's an overflow channel of this system right here. So you really see, like, we're at the high spot because this is man-made. Everything else you see is just above river level. When the river gets out of its banks, this is all underwater.
2: As we got back in the truck to head to where we would all pull canoes into the river, I reflected on the fact that success here depends not only on the talented conservation team, it relies on farmers deciding that the river running through their land is also part of their stewardship responsibility. Coming up next, our regular roundup from Geek Out Huntsville.

0: I'm Lauren Jones with Geek Out Huntsville, and this is Geek Out Locally on WLRH. Monday night brings the return of concerts in the park at Big Spring Park. This longtime Huntsville tradition kicks off another season of free summer concerts from 6:30 to 8:30 p.m. The June 1st opener features the Groovy Neighbors and Juice, bringing the soundtrack for easing into summer. Pack a chair, bring a blanket, and enjoy an evening of local music under the trees. Tuesday and Wednesday, Gigaparts is basically hosting summer camp for curious adults. 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That's right, communicating by bouncing radio signals off the ionized trails left behind by meteors. Then on Wednesday, June 3rd from 6 to 7:30, shift from listening to the sky to photographing it with Fundamentals of Astrophotography, covering the basics of capturing stars, galaxies, and all the tiny bright things that remind us how aggressively large space is. Also Wednesday, Makers Local 256 hosts its monthly repair cafe. Bring your busted appliances, tools, textiles, or household items, just not mobile devices, and see whether they can earn a second life. And looking ahead, prepare your chainmail, corsets, wizard robes, and suspiciously accurate accents. The Mad County Renaissance Fair arrives June 13th and 14th, and again the following weekend, with vendors, performances, games, food, and maximum medieval energy. This event is at the Hampton Cove Wedding Venue. As always, schedules can shift, so check details ahead of times never hurts. I'm Lauren Jones. Keep looking up, keep making things, and I'll see you around the Rocket City.
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7: Welcome back to the final segment of the Curiosity Squad, a production of WLRH. I'm Alex Hall. This week, we've been exploring the Paint Rock River, a natural treasure that's less than 30 minutes outside of Huntsville. If you've missed the other parts of the show, you can always find them on our website at WLRH.org. Coming up at the top of the hour is our usual sky and space update from the Von Braun Astronomical Society, so stay tuned for that. It's time to get back to our trip along the Paint Rock River with the Nature Conservancy, exploring the work that they do with local landowners to protect and restore this unique watershed. Paint Rock is fed by forests, springs, caves, and impacted by farms, floodplains, and the limestone landscape underfoot. So for the final part of the trip, I wanted to understand the watershed beyond the river.
8: How does the work that you're doing here relate to kind of the broader karst scenery conservation, you know, the critters that are in the caves and so on?
9: So, caves have recharge zones. So a recharge zone is basically a watershed for a cave. So all the karst environment is basically limestone that has cracks in it, which is makes caves, right? So that's where water has infiltrated and carved out these caverns under the surface for eons. So first of all, the amount of water that can get into the cave, if you remove all of the forest and everything from a recharge area, you're going to get a lot of water in that cave that probably historically has not been there. Secondly, you're going to get lots of sediment and nutrient buildup, which can really devastate. You know, cave ecosystems are so sensitive, and anything that disturbs anything is going to affect something else in that system. So it's a huge domino effect. So in protecting a lot of these big swaths of land and the forest thereon, we are protecting the recharge zones and thus protecting the karst environment. So, and that's, there's not much else you can do aside from keep people out, you know, and just try to manage what goes into the cave, be that sediment, nutrients, water, and keep that as in a natural regime as possible.
8: Do you coordinate with some of the local caving entities? I know the National Speleological Society is in this area, right?
9: Yep.
2: It's actually the first project that the Nature Conservancy ever undertook in Alabama was for a cave in Huntsville. And it was in partnership with the NSS. They came to us, they told us, hey, there's this amazing opportunity to protect this incredibly unique cave in Huntsville, but we don't have the funds. So we partnered and we made that happen, and they still own it to this day.
8: Yeah, that's Shelter Cave, I think it's out there.
2: That's right.
8: At your headquarters. Yeah, it has some bizarre shrimp or something in it, I think.
9: Cave shrimp, yeah. Yeah, so TNC historically has had great karst scientists. So I used to work in Arkansas with a TNC karst scientist from the Nature Conservancy. I worked for the state. And we did cave surveys, you know, we did cave surveys annually for all the rare stuff in all the cave systems. And this is the same. You know, caves are, everything's separated. You know, so there's no genetic mixing. There's no speciation. So anything that's in a cave has potential to be just in that cave or in very few other places just because of that lack of genetic outlet.
10: What got you on this career path?
11: But I've always been a river person. Like, I've always been in the river, around the river, hunting the river, fishing the river, just enjoying being out there. And this is just kind of where I landed. I got my undergraduate in fisheries and wildlife biology. And then my grad degree, my master's, is in basically, you know, it's under biology, but more endemic species ecology. So that really kind of focused me into these species that are rare, that only live in these places, and their habitats they use, what they need, and the whole ecology of all that, and how that works in the environment. So that's been a big study of mine, basically looking at this point, but what's everything that pushes down into this point? What are all the stressors? What are all the fixes? How do we do this? So that's kind of, it's just a big puzzle, and being able to work specifically with Nature Conservancy at scale, not have to worry about, oh, I can't work there, that's not our jurisdiction. Like, we can work anywhere. As long as we have a private landowner that's willing and all that, then we're golden. So.
7: You're listening to the Curiosity Squad, a production of WLRH. I'm Alex Hall, and we're exploring the Paint Rock River with the Nature Conservancy.
2: I'm Sarah Alvarado, and I'm the Associate Director of Philanthropy at the Nature Conservancy.
8: What are you curious about?
2: I'm curious about what the future of conservation is going to look like. We're already trying things that at the state level, but at the global level, that are charting the way for what conservation is going to look like in the next 10, 20 years. We have a lot of pilot programs, and there's nobody else that can do it except us. And that's what really excites me.
8: Do you have something you're personally curious about that has nothing to do with conservation?
2: Oh yeah. I love space. I'm a huge space nerd. And living in Huntsville is like the perfect place for it.
8: But you ended up in conservation and not space. That's interesting, if it's such a passion for you.
2: I actually worked in the nonprofit sector for a while, and it was in space. It was a space nonprofit, and that was something I did out of the love of the organization. And when there was an opportunity for me to do nonprofit as my full-time role, I took it, and it was with, I wanted to do it with the best, so I looked up who's the biggest nonprofit in the world with what connects with me, which is conservation. I grew up on the mountains of the Andes, so Nature Conservancy was the biggest one, and they just happened to have opened up a role that same week for Huntsville. So it just aligned perfectly.
8: Sarah, when you're talking to people in Alabama about supporting the work of the Nature Conservancy, what messages do you find really resonate? I mean, does Alabama's biodiversity really, and preserving it, like, is that kind of a sense of state pride?
2: Yeah, absolutely. And what is surprising to most people is how unique Alabama is. When we say there's no other state in the country that has as many aquatic species, the biodiversity here, the fact that for such a small state, we lead so much, meaning that our impact is so great, and it's so easy to connect with nature here, right? People think about going down to Mobile to visit the beaches or going hiking. So they have this connection that potentially doesn't exist in other places. So it's easy to tell them or ask them, where'd you go camping? Or do your grandparents have a farm? Or when was the last time you went out to the woods? And to see them transport to that memory and what that means for them, I think it really helps us build that relationship with those.
9: All right, so it'll be two persons per boat. I will be in a boat with myself so I can be mobile, lead y'all through some of the tight spots, show you where like the deepest and best way is. There is gonna be one portage. We will stop at Mr. Wade Hayes Crossing. Nothing dangerous, but if you did flip over, it is a bunch of jagged rocks. It would not feel good as you bounce down them. And you'll scratch my pretty boats up. So nobody wants that. Nobody wants that. So we're doing about 3 miles. So you are on main stem paint rock.
0: Getting one together?
9: You will be on main stem paint rock. Give you a brief safety talk. I was a whitewater raft guide in the former life, so I will kind of give you some instruction. If you have canoed at all before, you know they could be called divorce boats. People can get angry with each other, so try not to do that. Try to love your partner.

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Wow, look at that like bank with all the growth on it. Guess that really slows the water down.

0: gonna have to ask Jason what the water quality is like for them. I don't know any much about turtles and water quality. Okay, we're gonna go this way. I'm gonna feel this tomorrow.
1: All right. Yeah, canoes are harder than kayaks.
2: So much of the Paint Rock River story isn't obvious. The mussels are under the water, the caves are under the hills. The old channels and restored river bends only make sense once somebody shows you what changed. And the conservation work itself happens gradually, through landowner conversations, grant applications, erosion maps, tree planting, prescribed fire, and lots of mutual trust. Paint Rock is a natural treasure, and if you're listening to this and you're local, find a way to responsibly go and check it out. You can also explore from your armchair through the links on our Curiosity Squad page at the WLRH.org website. Thanks again to the Nature Conservancy team, Sarah Alvarado, Jason Throneberry, and Alana Reynolds, as well as landowner Wade Hayes, and my fabulous colleague, Sunny Hood, who joined me to risk a river dunking and ably steered our canoe. Coming up next, our weekly Sky and Space update from the Von Braun Astronomical Society.

0: I'm Eric Slikowski, and this is your Sky and Space Update for the week of June 1st. As we enter June with the summer solstice less than 3 weeks away, day length is growing, but only by small amounts. We start the week with sunrise at 5:32 a.m. and only gain about 1 minute with sunrise at 5:31 a.m. on Sunday. Sunset time goes from 7:55 p.m. to 7:59 p.m. Overall, we gain under 5 minutes of sunlight for 14 hours and 27 minutes at week's end. The moon is just coming off full, starting the week at 99% illumination in the waning gibbous phase. Illumination will diminish to 60% by Sunday. Mercury, Venus, and Jupiter are all visible at sunset. Mercury is lowest in the western sky, just above the sun, and sets around 9:30 p.m. at the start of the week. And viewing gets better as it sets a little later each day. Venus is in Gemini and is getting close to Jupiter each night, heading for a close conjunction next week. Jupiter is above and to the left of Venus, setting just before 11 p.m. on Monday and earlier around 10:30 p.m. by Sunday. Saturn and Mars are still rising in the wee hours of the night, but getting a little earlier each night. Saturn rises around 2:40 a.m. at the beginning of the week, followed by Mars at 3:53 a.m. We've been talking about the zodiac constellation Virgo the past few weeks, and I'd be remiss to not mention the Virgo cluster and the Virgo supercluster of galaxies. Charles Messier listed no less than 16 different Virgo cluster galaxies on his famous list of 110 fuzzy night sky objects. You will need a telescope to see them because the center of the Virgo cluster is a mere 50 million light years away. The cluster contains up to 2,000 galaxies, some of them spiral like our own Milky Way, and others elliptical in shape. The Virgo galaxy cluster also forms the heart of the larger Virgo supercluster of galaxies, comprised of over 100 smaller clusters. One of those seemingly insignificant clusters is the so-called Local Group. That's where we live, inside the Virgo supercluster. The nearby Andromeda Galaxy and our own Milky Way are both members of the Local Group, just one tiny part of the 150 million light-year diameter Virgo supercluster. I hope you take the time to observe Virgo this week and try to comprehend the immensity of the Virgo cluster and supercluster. After you give up, don't feel bad. No one can understand it. Please control what you can by turning off any unnecessary outdoor lighting. This was your Curiosity Squad Sky and Space Update for the week of June 1st, 2026. I'm Eric Slikowski with the Von Braun Astronomical Society.
1: 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Thanks for joining me today. Stay curious.

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3: In Los Angeles, I'm Kai Rizdahl. It is Monday today. Somehow it is the 1st of June. Good as always to have you along, everybody. We are going to learn over the next, 4 days in this economy, a whole lot about the state of the American labor market. The April jolts will be upon us tomorrow. That's the job openings and labor turnover survey from the Bureau of Labor Statistics. We'll get first-time claims for unemployment benefits on Thursday. That is not an A-list indicator, but it can give us some good context. And then Friday, the biggie, non-farm payrolls is what the BLS calls it. The jobs report is what the rest of us say. And it will include, among a whole lot of interesting data, how much people are getting paid. That's all the more relevant now, because back in April, inflation outpaced wage growth for the first time in 3 years. Daniel Ackerman gets us going with what's what with worker wages.
4: Of course, everyone wants their pay to keep up with inflation. But Lujaina Abdelwahed, head of economic research at Revelio Labs, says there's a tough reality in the labor market right now.
5: Workers aren't in a very good negotiating position.
4: She says there just aren't a ton of job openings.
5: For like 2 years consistently, the hiring and separation rates are going down and down. So if there aren't that many opportunities for workers, then it's going to be really hard for them to try to negotiate a pay increase.

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1: 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I'm Marcia Ahrens. 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It's 6 o'clock.
2: The hairy mythological beast of the Pacific Northwest is back.
3: The interest in Bigfoot has sort of come and go over the years.
2: American affection for Bigfoot is nothing if not enduring. Meanwhile, an author shares the origin story of an older myth, which has both delighted and baffled visitors to the West.
4: There are a lot of folks who don't know that this is a hoax and who feel a little bit awkward about it.
2: But why imagine strange creatures when the planet abounds with real ones that are just as cool and strange, most of which we have not yet discovered?
5: We do find these really extraordinary species that sort of defy our imagination in the deep sea.
2: Newly discovered animals such as the Yeti crab and one dubbed the Flying Spaghetti Monster are so wonderfully weird, it challenges us to separate fauna fact from folktale. In this episode of Skeptic Check from Big Picture Science.
6: I first saw it. It was massive.
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8: BBC News with Roisin Hasty. Lebanon says the militant group Hezbollah has agreed to halt attacks against Israel in exchange for Israel calling off planned strikes against southern Beirut. The Lebanese embassy in Washington said Hezbollah had made the agreement under a proposal brokered by the US. President Trump said he'd spoken to both Mr. Netanyahu and representatives of Hezbollah about the plan. There's been increasing indications that Iran might pause indirect negotiations with the US if Israel continued its military operation in Lebanon. Mr. Trump has now said that those talks are moving at a rapid pace. Sebastian Usher reports from Jerusalem.
9: A number of statements by Iranian officials and reports in Iranian media suggested that Tehran might pull out of negotiations unless Israel halted its offensive, which has seen its troops move deeper into Lebanese territory in recent days. That culminated in Mr. Netanyahu's order for the IDF to resume strikes on the southern suburbs of Beirut. As he's done before, President Trump then seems to have persuaded the Israeli Prime Minister to hold back to some degree in order to salvage the chances of closing a deal with Iran. But Mr. Netanyahu said he told Mr. Trump that Israel would still strike Hezbollah targets in Beirut if the Iranian-backed group didn't stop its attacks on Israeli cities and civilians.
8: Large numbers of Lebanese citizens have been fleeing southern Beirut, causing heavy traffic jams. Israeli ground troops had been advancing further into Lebanese territory in the south. Donald Trump has dropped his plan to create a $1.8 billion fund to compensate individuals claiming to be targets of political investigation by previous presidential administrations. The Department of Justice said that the Trump government would abide by a recent court ruling that temporarily halted the so-called anti-weaponization fund, despite its strong disagreement with the decision. The fund was widely criticized, including by Republicans, over concerns it could be used to reward Trump loyalists. The Canadian hotel group Blue Diamond says it shut down its operations in Cuba, which is struggling to cope with the effects of the near-total US fuel blockade. Blue Diamond was a major force in Cuba's tourist industry, operating more than 60 hotel sites on the communist-run island. Our correspondent Will Grant says this will have a big impact on Cubans.
0: If you can imagine you were working for Blue Diamond or one of its outlets, I mean, they might well be shutting things down. So there's a very, very direct, you know, effect on workers. But beyond that, the broader picture is very, very bleak. You know, the schools virtually aren't functioning. Hospitals are at a fraction of their capacity. Businesses are closed. There's no fuel for cars. You know, the entire picture is extremely difficult. With it being ramped up, it looks like it's only going to get worse in the coming weeks.
8: World News from the BBC. Hundreds of people in central Kenya have blocked roads and burnt tyres in protest against US plans to establish an Ebola isolation centre at an American military base in the town of Nanyuki. The US Secretary of State Marco Rubio has said the plans were parts of efforts to keep Ebola virus away from the United States. Thomas Mukwana reports from Nairobi.
10: The demonstrators took to the streets to oppose the construction of the 50-bed unit in a U.S. airbase, saying it endangers the local community. A judge temporarily halted the construction on Friday until a hearing commences on June 2nd. Kenya's health cabinet secretary has defended the deal, saying it will strengthen Kenya's Ebola preparedness. Military aircrafts have been seen flying in and out of the airbase in what experts say is ongoing preparation despite the court order. Kenya's doctors' union and government watchdogs oppose the plan, saying it risks exposing local populations.
8: Two Syrian officials on trial in Austria have denied involvement in the torture of opponents of the ousted president Bashar al-Assad. The former intelligence officer and an ex-police chief are accused of ordering the abuse of detainees in the city of Raqqa after 2011. Senegal's president, Bassirou Diomaye Faye, has announced a new government which excludes the party led by his former mentor and ally, Ousmane Sonko. Mr. Sonko was sacked as prime minister 10 days ago after months of political tension between the two men. His PASTEF party holds a large parliamentary majority. And a monkey has created chaos inside a court complex in northern India by snatching a bag full of cash. A man had arrived at the court in Bulandshahr town with a bag containing more than $2,000 for a property transaction. The monkey grabbed it off him before climbing a nearby tree. When the animal didn't find any food, it began throwing notes around as people below scrambled to collect them. BBC News.
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0: A few years ago, Seth and I attended one of the strangest events we've covered for an episode of Big Picture Science. A press conference in Palo Alto, California announced there was evidence for the existence of Bigfoot.
1: Welcome, and thank each and every one of you people for being here today. It's an honor to have you all.
0: Okay, claims of Bigfoot sightings aren't unusual, but this was different. Two men said they had found a dead Sasquatch in the woods in Georgia and had preserved the body in a cooler. The corpse of the elusive half-man, half-ape would be revealed at the press conference. And this angle was catnip for even jaded reporters. In front of us was the owner of searchingforbigfoot.com, Tom Biscardi, who claimed that over the 30 years that he had been tracking Bigfoot, he had spotted him a half dozen times. He was also an entrepreneur, selling an array of Bigfoot swag on his website. He said that the men from Georgia had shown him the corpse on ice.
1: I says, okay, we'll talk further, but I want you on my radio show, which is out every Wednesday on bigfootliveradioshow.com every Wednesday night, Pacific time, 7 o'clock.
0: Seth, how is it that this guy could have a weekly radio show on Bigfoot? Is there really that much to report?
2: Well, I think that's an important point. I think he was hoping to get yet more stories.
0: And he described the moment that he knew the prize he had.
1: I'll tell you this. What I seen, what I touched, what I felt, what I prodded was not a mask that was sewn on a bear hide, okay? And what I smelt also, all right?
0: The hairy tall tale unraveled quickly during the Q&A. Mr. Biscardi was confused about the timeline of discovery and skirted questions about his profit motive. But the biggest red flag was that after teasing us that he was about to provide material proof, Tom Biscardi admitted that he did not, in fact, have the creature-filled cooler with him, but that we should trust him that there was a body on ice. And he waved blurry photographs as evidence.
3: Is this a hoax?
0: I don't know if you caught what that reporter said. Is this a hoax?
2: The big question. He asked him straight out.
0: Let's find out what he says.
1: This is as real as you're standing right where you are, sir.
0: It turns out that that man was a hologram.
1: Any other questions? All the pictures that they are willing to release at this point in time. And now what I'd like to do is thank each and every one of you guys, number one and number two, for responding.
0: Exasperated reporters packed up their notebooks and turned off their cameras. Seth and I were among them. We had hoped there was going to be some material evidence. A few days later, we learned that researchers planning to sample the corpse's DNA opened the cooler and found a frozen rubber gorilla suit. Seth and I were disappointed, to be honest. The audacity of Tom Biscardi's spectacle, worthy of P.T. Barnum, suggested a more creative hoax. But by then, the men from Georgia had disappeared, the story had gone global, and Mr. Biscardi's website had gotten a lot of free publicity. And that was the last we heard about Bigfoot, until recently.
4: We are proposing to make Bigfoot the official state cryptid for California.
5: A cryptid is sort of an unknown, mysterious creature. The classic cryptids would be Bigfoot, Mothman, the Loch Ness Monster, the Chupacabra, things like that.
0: We're happy to say that this is reason enough to revisit this fun topic. Welcome to Big Picture Science. In this episode of Skeptic Check, our regular look at critical thinking, we ask why Bigfoot and other cryptids have had such lasting cultural appeal despite no evidence in the form of bodies, for example, and whether evidence may be beside the point. Also, why skeptics may be surprised by the thin line between folklore fauna and still to be discovered real species. We explore it all in this episode, Cryptids.

0: My name is Chris Rogers, and I'm the Assembly Member for California's 2nd Assembly District.
1: His district is in Northern California, an area celebrated for its beautiful, rugged coastline, rural landscape, and towering redwoods. But for some, it is Bigfoot country, and the elusive hominid may soon be recognized with official state status. Assemblyman Rogers has authored a bill to make Bigfoot California's official state cryptid.
0: So not only is Bigfoot big in our district, I represent from Santa Rosa all the way to Oregon. That's Sonoma, Mendocino, Humboldt, Del Norte, and Trinity counties. And Bigfoot was purported to have first been sighted in Willow Creek in Humboldt County in our district. And so you do have a tourism aspect to this where folks have Bigfoot tours, Bigfoot shops, Bigfoot paraphernalia. And so we wanted to honor that history within our district. But we also wanted to make a joke about the legislative process where you have spot bills, what are temporary placeholder bills that are introduced at the beginning of each session and then tend to be amended and disappear. And so we thought our spot bill we would introduce would be Bigfoot, a nod to our district, that then if it disappeared over time, we could tell people, well, you know, Bigfoot's elusive, but people have had so much fun with this bill and it's been receiving such good comments from our constituents that we decided we have to now actually follow through, make sure that Bigfoot is the state cryptid and not allow it to disappear, but actually capture it.
1: Now, you said that Bigfoot was first spotted in one of the counties that you represent, and I know that it has been seen supposedly in Humboldt County, about 5 hours north of you in Santa Rosa. When was it first sighted in California? Do you know?
0: I don't remember the exact date, but we actually have a mold that Boba Fett, the original Bigfoot hunter, dropped off in our office. It's a mold of an original footprint from Bigfoot from Willow Creek from 1963. So we're talking decades in the making around the mythology around Bigfoot. And in fact, our local paper in Humboldt County originally coined the term Bigfoot for Sasquatch.
1: Okay, Chris, I want to just challenge you a little bit on your pick of Bigfoot, because was it the natural cryptid of choice? Was there any competition? How about the El Chupacabra, for example? I mean, there are some other cryptids out there.
0: Yeah, and we've actually heard that from other members. The chair of the tourism committee that this is going through actually represents Southern California, San Diego area, and he asked me specifically about El Chupacabra. And here's what I'll say. There are 19 states that currently have an official state cryptid. You have the New Jersey Devil, you have Mothman, and you've probably also never heard of a state making their state cryptid any of these things, but you've heard of Bigfoot. And the reason is because Bigfoot takes the cake. We all know Bigfoot. We've all heard the stories of Bigfoot. And in California, you can talk about Tahoe Tessie, you can talk about El Chupacabra, but we have ownership over Sasquatch. And so we tell everybody all the time, there are other cryptids that you could argue, but we're going to squash the beef and we're going to push forward our Bigfoot bill.
1: Okay, so Chris, you're saying that hands down, really feet down, this was the mythical creature that best represented California.
0: By miles and feet.
1: So Chris, what are you hoping that the bill will accomplish if it passes?
0: I mean, if it passes, it'll do one really substantial thing, and that's just continue to highlight tourism in an area of the state that has been economically depressed and that really does rely on folks to come and visit. From that aspect, it is an economic development bill, a tourism bill, and it's just fun. But then the other, as I said, was to provide this moment of levity at this time in our nation's history where there's so much tension and so much division, for us to be able to have something fun to bring people together and remind them that not everything needs to be serious, that we do have other issues that are common ground that we can find. To that end, the answer is to just have some fun.
1: Well, finally, Chris, if the Bigfoot bill does pass, what happens next? Will we see Bigfoot appear on the state flag alongside the bear, the California bear? Will there be a stamp? I mean, how do you imagine that this famous fuzzy silhouette will be captured going forward?
0: Yeah, so the California Museum actually keeps a list of all of these official state items. So most people know things like the state poppy is the state flower. You have the banana slug is the official state slug. So it will add Bigfoot to that list. I don't think we'll see any on the flags anytime soon, but certainly it'll give us a nice feather in our cap for our district that when people research Bigfoot, that they'll see that this came from Humboldt County.
1: Chris Rogers, thank you so much for joining us.
0: No, thank you so much. Thanks for having me on.
1: Chris Rogers is the assembly member for California's 2nd Assembly District.
2: My name is Benjamin Radford, and I am the deputy editor for Skeptical Inquirer Science Magazine and author of about a dozen books, including Lake Monster Mysteries and Tracking the Chupacabra, and a kind of cryptozoologist.
3: So, Ben, we've heard that California Assemblyman Chris Rogers has actually introduced a bill to make Bigfoot the official state cryptid of the state of California. Well, it's been a while since I've heard people talk about Bigfoot, but you've been tracking interest in this hairy hominid for years. Are there still Bigfoot sightings? I mean, is anybody still seeing these guys?
2: Well, it's interesting, right? So you're right. I mean, the interest in Bigfoot has sort of come and go over the years. And it sort of parallels the interest in, for example, UFOs. As you've talked and we've talked on the show before, these things come in waves or flaps. And it also tracks along with pop culture, right? So you have various TV shows like Finding Bigfoot. And by the way, they still haven't found Bigfoot. The $10 million Bigfoot Bounty. There's all these, you know, reality shows. I use reality very loosely. You know, these things are around us, right? Whether it's mermaids on Starbucks containers. You know, there's a new movie out about a unicorn. You know, people love these things, and it's part of our culture.
3: You know, I can't help but ask, but if you're following up on a Bigfoot sighting, what do you find, if anything? I mean, do you find a Bigfoot? What do you find?
2: Well, no, that's the interesting part of this, right, is that you have these entities, these creatures that a lot of people literally believe are real. So there's a small subset of people who genuinely and sincerely will tell you, they'll look you dead in the eye and say, I believe that right now, this very second, as we're talking, there are families of Bigfoot creatures, you know, Loch Ness monsters, chupacabras, Mothman, whatever else. Then there are other people who they don't necessarily believe in it literally. They may express some skepticism about it, but it's fun, right? They put literally, just this morning I was driving around, I saw two Bigfoot stickers on the back of cars. And when I live in New Mexico, like there's no Bigfoot out here. We're in the desert, right? But people, it's iconic, right? It's symbolic. It's symbolic of wilderness. It's symbolic of untouched primitive man. And people love these things. My point of view is, if these creatures are actually out there, that's fascinating. I'm all for it. I'm there for it. Show me a chupacabra, show me a Bigfoot. I will be the first person to crow about it and promote it and gush over it. At the same time, if these things aren't there, if these creatures are not actually in the woods in the Pacific Northwest or in El Yunque rainforest, the chupacabra in these lakes, then the question becomes, why are people seeing these things? Why are they interpreting these ambiguous phenomena in evidence to suggest these creatures are out there? And so, either way, it's a fascinating topic.
3: Yeah. You know, to be honest, that kind of reminds me of astronomy, which is a totally different subject, of course. But astronomy, you know, it's the study of the universe, sure, but it makes observational predictions. In other words, it says, if this kind of object exists, you know, just use this telescope over here and go out and find one. And if you can't, then your idea isn't very interesting. And it sounds like the same thing is true here.
2: Yeah, no, that's a great analogy. I hadn't thought about that. I mean, yeah, in both these cases, you know, whether these cryptids exist or not is an eminently falsifiable question. Either they're there or they're not. Right? They should leave bones. They should leave tracks. They should leave carcasses. They should leave scat. There's all sorts of things that we should be finding if these animals were out there. And yet we're not. So then the question becomes, why?
3: I just got to ask, how big an industry is this? I mean, how many people are actually involved in looking for Bigfoot? Is it a handful or is it hundreds?
2: Basically, there are a handful of people that go out there regularly to look for Bigfoot. And by the way, and you may or may not have seen the story, but I think it was like New Year's Day, two people died. Two men actually died looking for Bigfoot. In the Pacific Northwest, they froze to death. So there's a more serious aspect to this, right? So the fact is that we can joke about it, we can laugh about it, we can talk about whether Bigfoot should be the official cryptid of California. But the fact is that there are people, and I've met some of them, who devote small fortunes to the search for these things. There is a sort of more serious side to this.
3: Yeah, well, you know, that touches on a question that I personally find very interesting, and that is why this kind of phenomenon even exists. And I can imagine that it's probably hardwired, I don't know, but, you know, maybe hardwired into our brains, because there was a time, you know, 100,000 years ago or so, when strange creatures out in nature could be a threat to you. And so some interest in them might have paid off.
2: Yeah, I think there's definitely an evolutionary psychology aspect to it. Again, is like you're saying, you think about, you know, our ancestors, our predecessors, which way the timeline goes, you know, sitting around a campfire and they hear something out. There be dragons, right, out in the darkness. And so it's natural to sort of wonder what's out there and to be afraid. And, of course, you know, humans existed along with a real genuine threatening animals, predators, and still do to this day. So there's always been these fearsome beasts beyond the safe zone.
3: Yeah, it kind of reminds me of what they would put in the margins of maps back when the world wasn't so well mapped. They would always put monsters, right? I was never quite sure the psychology there. Maybe it was just to warn people away that, you know, we don't know what's out there, so it could be bad. I don't know. Well, then finally, Ben, I mean, looking at the bigger picture here, our continued interest in and belief in, for that matter, cryptids tells us something about how, you know, humans try to make sense of the natural world. Is there a lesson in that for us as to, you know, what we should believe or not believe about explanations that try to fit facts that we otherwise find difficult to explain?
2: Look, if you want to believe in Bigfoot, I don't care. I'm not going to lose any sleep over it. I'm not going to spend my time trying to convince you otherwise. That's fine. But at some point, you have to recognize that there simply is not good evidence for these creatures, despite efforts to, you know, people have been looking for the Loch Ness Monster for decades, right? They've had cameras down there. They've had divers. They've strapped cameras to dolphins. They've done side-scan sonar. The Loch Ness Monster, if it existed, would have been found a long time ago. There's no reason in the world to think that the next time you go to Inverness, which, by the way, is a beautiful place, you're going to see the creature, right? So again, it goes back to the, you know, the bill in California. Have fun with it, play with it, but just recognize that there are actual science-based ways that we can falsify whether or not these creatures are there, and so far, the evidence ain't good.
3: Yeah. I have to say that years ago, I was having lunch at a pub on the shore of Lake Ness, and of course, I asked the guy behind the bar, I said, well, you know, do you see Nessie a lot here? Do other people see Nessie here? And he said, well, some do, but only after they've spent the afternoon here in the pub.
2: True enough.
3: Ben Radford, thanks so very much for speaking with us.
2: Thanks for having me on. Always great to talk to you.
1: Benjamin Radford is the deputy editor for Skeptical Inquirer Science Magazine. 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A small, floppy-eared animal with antlers has had even longer staying power.
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1: That's next. From Bigfoot to the Loch Ness Monster to Chupacabra, we've got cryptids aplenty in this episode of Skeptic Check from Big Picture Science.
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9: Hi, everybody. My name's Michael Branch. I am a writer out of the Western Great Basin Desert, and I'm here today to talk about my most recent book, which is called On the Trail of the Jackalope. A jackalope is an incredible, wonderful, beautiful, mythical animal that originated in the American West. And despite the portmanteau of the name, jackalope sounds like it should be a jackrabbit and an antelope put together, and sometimes it is. But more often than not, it is a cottontail rabbit with the antlers of a deer on it. So the book begins with me trying to, unearth the origin story of the jackalope. And that takes me to a little town called Douglas, Wyoming, way out on the edge of the prairie, where back during the Depression era in the 1930s, these two young boys, they were teenagers at the time, Ralph and Doug Herrick, created that very first jackalope mount, the hoax mount that you see on the wall of that greasy spoon diner or that pool hall. They invented it, these two kids out in the middle of nowhere in rural Wyoming.
1: Michael Branch shared the story of the jackalope with producer Shannon Geary and why this tall-eared, bushy-tailed legend has long amused and baffled the public.
9: I really do find that when I do events for this book back east, there are a lot of folks who don't know that this is a hoax and who feel a little bit awkward about it. But, everybody believed it at one point or another, including those of us who are in the West. And a lot of people tell me stories of when they first realized that people had been pulling the wool over their eyes. But it's kind of an inside joke, and it goes back all the way to, everybody believed it at one point or another, including those of us who are in the West. And a lot of people tell me stories of when they first realized that people had been pulling the wool over their eyes. But it's kind of an inside joke, and it goes back all the way to, colonial period, when a lot of humor was American.

0: they share and that they can use to make fun of somebody else who then eventually will be brought into that group. You know, ultimately, I think it's not only harmless, but funny and positive.
1: So these two brothers made this taxidermy hybrid creature, and I understand that the jackalope is really part of a long history of taxidermy hoaxes and kind of this mythical storytelling around them, particularly in America. You know a few other examples in your book. Could you talk about some of them?
0: Sure. Well, you know, folk storytelling, especially in the 19th century in America, was the core form of entertainment before all the media that we have today. And good storytellers were held in real esteem in their communities because they were funny and entertaining. And back then, you know, there were lots of invented animals, sidehill gougers and snow snakes and dunga hoovers and all these things that we have never heard of today. But the jackalope really stuck. And I got interested in the question of why this one imaginary animal has so much purchase in popular culture that we're seeing more and more jackalopes all the time, not fewer. And I think there are several answers to why, but to address your question directly, Shannon, many of those other invented animals didn't have a taxidermy hoax that went with them. There was no physical artifact. So if I tell you about a sidehill gouger and you say, I don't trust you, I don't think this is true, I can't march you down to the pool hall and show you one on the wall. But if you hear me tell a jackalope story and you don't believe it, I say, well, if you don't believe it, I'll just show you. They've got one in the VFW hall or they've got one in the fire station, and down we go. And there it is. So I'm really interested in the relationship between narrative and artifact, the relationship between the story and the thing. The way I like to talk about it is the rational part of my brain, the grown-up part of my brain, says, I know enough to know that's not a real species. This must be a hoax. But the kid part of my brain, the imaginative part of my brain, says, I don't know, you know, that looks like it could be a real thing. And after all, there are plenty of actual animals in the natural world who are much stranger than a jackalope. But taxidermy hoaxes of other kinds do exist as well, and they almost always involve this principle of hybridity, right? Like a furred trout, or, you know, there are many other examples. And they appear in various cultures as well. This is not just an American phenomenon. There are folk tales that involve horned rabbits. It was a big discovery for me in researching the book that, you know, this crazy hybrid creature is sort of ubiquitous around the world, including in indigenous cultures. But, you know, you had asked for an example. In Germany, there are three or four different versions of the horned rabbit in different regions of the country. But one of my favorites is in Bavaria, which is the heavily wooded kind of hunting culture part of Germany. They've got a horned rabbit called a Wolpertinger, including, by the way, taxidermy mounts of a Wolpertinger. It's a horned rabbit. In their case, it has little wings, but it's a cousin of the jackalope. And so we do find these horned rabbit analogs all around the world. And that was a real surprise to me.
1: And why do you think so many cultures around the world have a sort of jackalope or jackalope cousin in their mythology and in their folklore?
0: Aha, well, I cannot prove it, but here is the interesting turn. There are actually horned rabbits in nature. Now, their horns don't look stylized the way a jackalope's horns do. Their quote-unquote horns are really these malignant growths that happen on their heads. And they're really quite grotesque, and they can get pretty tall, can be branching. And so I started to wonder, well, is it possible that the ubiquity of the myth of the horned rabbit can be linked to the fact that these strange rabbits with these strange growths actually do exist in nature?
1: The horned rabbit is real, but it's not a separate species. It's not like there's a species of horned rabbit. These are rabbits that have been, are they growths caused by disease?
0: Exactly, exactly. And I'm sure your listeners have heard of HPV, human papillomavirus. That's the papillomavirus that co-evolved with our species. Well, rabbits have one too. It came to be known as the Shope papillomavirus, but it basically infects the rabbit and causes these malignant growths that then strangely look like horns. But I also really appreciate your smart question, you know, are they a separate species? We know now that they're not. But for hundreds of years, the horned rabbit was thought to be a distinct species. And if you look at old natural history manuscripts, the equivalent of the best science books that were available in the late medieval and Renaissance periods across Europe, you will see depictions of Lepus cornutus, just like we're Homo sapiens, right? That's

0: the Latinate binomial, and lepus cornutus means the rabbit with the crown or the rabbit with the horns, which tells us a couple things. First of all, those early naturalists did not know that the horns were caused by a disease. But it also tells us that those rabbits were common enough that naturalists knew about them and sought to depict them in their work.
1: And you mentioned that this is kind of a working theory of yours. So we don't have direct evidence, say, that the, you know, two brothers who created the first jackalope taxidermy hoax were influenced by the prevalence of horned rabbits around them. But it's possible that maybe those two things are connected.
0: Exactly. Yeah. And it is very possible. I think it's pretty unlikely that the horned rabbit myths around the world would be as ubiquitous as they are if it weren't based on some kind of observation. Even the wildest tales usually start with something wild in the real world. But the other thing that's neat about this story is that even without that causal connection, and I know that this is coincidental, but it's so fun to me, 1932 was the year that those teenage boys in rural Wyoming said that they made that first jackalope hoax melt. But 1932, we also know, is the year that Richard Shope, who was a world-famous epidemiologist, began studying, quote-unquote, horned rabbits for the first time. And that's sort of where the science story begins. Important background here for your listeners is, at the time, in the 1930s, the scientific community was unanimous that a virus could not cause cancer in a mammal. I mean, basically the take was, hey, you know, cancer is not contagious, viruses are, there's no connection here that can be proven. And even major international scientific bodies took the position that that was impossible. So the challenge that Richard Shope faced was to determine what had caused these growths. And he used a very interesting technique where he took part of the quote-unquote horns from these rabbits, pulverized them, and ended up suspending them in a fluid that he put through a porcelain filter. And the importance of porcelain filters for scientists in the 30s was that the mesh in those filters was so small that they could filter out other kinds of materials except viruses. So whatever came through the filter had to be a virus because only viruses were small enough to pass the filter. So he used this filtration technique and then basically rubbed that fluid on healthy rabbits who then developed these malignancies. So he was able to prove through this, now sounds quite rudimentary, but at the time was pretty revolutionary scientific process, that these growths on the rabbits were caused by a virus. Now, there's a longer and more complicated science story that follows from that, but we can kind of skip over it, and it's enough to say that having proven that a virus could cause cancer in a mammal, Shope had opened a whole world of research that was then picked up by other researchers, including some who won the Nobel Prize in Medicine for what they did. And once you connect those dots out, you get to the HPV vaccine. So the safest, most effective anti-cancer vaccine that human beings have ever created would not exist without horned rabbits. And I just find that connection between the folkloric jackalope and the actual horned rabbits who have led to millions of lives being saved through the HPV vaccine. It's just such a wonderful and fun and also optimistic and encouraging science story.
1: And it gets at a theme of your book, and I would say, if I can say, I think you're writing more generally too, which is that, you know, the mythological and the storytelling really crosses over into the bounds of reality quite often. We see that overlap, and the story of the jackalope really encapsulates all of that. A mythological creature, a taxidermy hoax, but at the same time, somewhat based on a thing that exists in nature that then showed us a bigger fundamental truth about human health.
0: Yeah, what a beautiful way to put it. And I really agree that one of the strong themes of the book is that there is this liminal zone between the real and the imaginary where both are possible. And one example of that is, you know, cryptozoology. We kind of think of, you know, guys running around on the weekend in pickup trucks looking for Bigfoot. But, you know, cryptozoology is a bona fide scientific study of animals that might exist or might have existed. And there are many, many examples in the history of science of what came to be called ethnonowns. An ethnonown was an animal that was known ethnographically, but not scientifically. In other words, there were people who told stories about it, but nobody had ever seen one. And there are many, many examples of these ethnonowns that, you know, colonial Western scientists assumed were just folk tales that they picked up primarily from indigenous people. And then after a certain amount of time, oh my gosh, there really is a freshwater stingray with a 10-foot disc. There really is a, you know, so I love that idea that thinking about a jackalope, even when we know it's a hoax, expands our capacity for imagining what's possible. And all of science depends on these leaps of imagination.
1: And I love, I think my favorite thing about the jackalope as sort of that inside joke is it's true. It's all fun. And then once it's the reveal happens and you're kind of brought in on the joke, you do, at least I definitely got this sense after reading your book, I want to go out and perpetuate it. I'm like ready to go talk to friends and be like, yes, and if I was ever in Nevada, I'd leave out whiskey for a jackalope, of course. You gotta be careful, you know, on a full moon, the jackalopes are out and about. Like it does encourage you to kind of participate and get in on it.
0: Yeah, I love your way of putting that. This is something that invites us in immediately. And, you know, it doesn't take very long after you've heard some good jackalope stories before you want to tell your own. And some you will retell, ones that you heard, others you'll modify or invent. But it is really fun to become part of that. And I will say that, you know, when I was on the road with this book, I did about 80 events in every state in the West. And, you know, with my previous books, I would travel and tell people my stories. But with this book, I would travel and people would tell me their stories. And I cannot tell you how many times on the road somebody said, oh, I remember when I was 14 and my grandpa took me out on my first jackalope hunting expedition. And, you know, he made me crawl on my hands and knees to look for their tracks and, you know, all the stuff that you get put through as part of this ritual. And then you know, when my kid was 14 or 15, I took them out and did the same thing. It's a little bit like the, you know, the snipe hunt, which has been going on in American folk culture since before the Civil War. And it's just really fun how participatory it is. I love the way the jackalope breaks down that dualism between the performer and the consumer of entertainment. We're all in it together when it comes to the jackalope.
1: Well, Michael Branch, thank you so much for speaking with me today.
0: Oh, this has been so fun, Shannon. I love your podcast and your show, and I was really happy to be a part of it.

0: Michael Branch is the author of On the Trail of the Jackalope. Some researchers well understand this fascination with strange and surprising animals. They study them every day.
1: The one thing that astonishes me most about this planet is how it's just so crammed full of life, especially in the ocean. Every drop has like thousands and thousands of organisms in it.
0: Next, the wondrous, seemingly mythological creatures that do exist. Can we find them before they disappear? It's our regular look at critical thinking on Big Picture Science. This episode is Skeptic Check Cryptids.

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0: Here's what we've learned about just how far our curiosity and obsession will take us in the pursuit of strange and exotic creatures. We'll traipse through the deep woods of the Pacific Northwest, in some cases risking our lives, in search of a lumbering half-man, half-beast. We'll plunge into the chilly waters of Scotland's lochs in the hope of spotting a swimming serpentine-necked reptile. And we'll take our children into the desert to track antelope-horned jackrabbits. We're not just curious, we are captivated by cryptids. But if you really want to feed your delight in the idea that absurd, fantastic creatures exist waiting to be discovered in the shadows, why not become a marine biologist?
1: We do find these really extraordinary species that defy our imagination, often in the deep sea. My name is Boris Worm. I'm a marine biologist at Dalhousie University in Halifax, Canada.
0: Dr. Worm was part of a team that a few years ago calculated the number of species on Earth and the percentage of them known to us. Now, it may not surprise you that many unknown creatures reside in our vast seas, but it may be startling to learn that the number of unidentified species greatly outnumbers those we have identified. Most of our companions on this planet we have yet to meet, and some are as weird as any described in a cryptid tale.
1: Our estimation of the total number of species in the world is based on a discovery we made about the taxonomic system, going from phyla to classes, order, families, genus, and then species. And what we found was that there was a relationship, a consistent and predictable pattern from the total number of species in a taxonomic group can be estimated. So in other words, if you have a certain number of phyla and classes and orders, from that you can estimate, given that number, how many families and genuses and species will I have on average.
0: But let's look at the numbers themselves. I believe, maybe I'll just let you give the number of how many species we believe are on Earth and what percentage of those we have identified.
1: So at the time we did the study, which is about 13 years ago or so, there were 1.2 million species cataloged in a central database. There were a few more, but these are the ones we had access to that had been described and sort of checked that there were no double counts and so on. So we based it on those 1.2 million, and we could extrapolate to the sum total of species that would be found. And the sum total for the world was 8.7 million. So that's quite a few more than the 1.2 that we already got. And it shows that most species in the world have not been yet discovered and described. Because we've almost found all phyla, the very high taxonomic orders, but we're very far away from finding all species, the lowest taxonomic order.
0: Let me give those numbers again. So around maybe 8.8 million species on Earth, and we have found 1.2 million. Boris, what is that, about 15% that we've identified?
1: Yeah, and in the oceans, actually less. In the ocean, we've only found about 9%. So less than one-tenth of species in the ocean have yet have been described.
0: What are most of them, Boris? I mean, obviously, there aren't going to be a lot of elephants that we haven't discovered. So what are most of these species?
1: Yeah, of course. Most of the species we're finding now when we're going for expeditions, for example, in the oceans, tend to be relatively small invertebrates, but we're still finding new mammals. We're finding new fish species all the time. When we look, say, in a coral reef and we look at the species that live deep inside the coral matrix, we're finding all these small mollusks and crustaceans and worms and protozoans, which is single-celled eukaryotic life forms that we had no idea existed. A lot of them on land are insects, but no insects in the ocean, so I'm not thinking about those as much.
0: Can you describe a species that you discovered, and also the moment when you realized this was a species that had not been cataloged?
1: Yes.
0: Can you just introduce us to one?
1: Oh, there's so many. I mean, doing the census of marine life that we were part of in this program, lots of new species were found, but it just takes a lot of time and a lot of expertise to actually make sure that something you've found is in fact a new species, not just say the juvenile form of an already known species or a subspecies or something of that nature. And taxonomists have to do often months or years of work to make sure a new species is in fact that. But one of the more spectacular we found during the census was the so-called Yeti crab. So it was a crab that had these this sort of pelt-like hairs on it. It looked like a furry crab, essentially. So it was called the Yeti crab. It became quite famous because people just loved it. There were stuffed animals of it and so on.
0: So the Yeti crab, mm-hmm. as in the Yeti monster, which does
1: That's
0: not
1: right.
0: exist.
1: That's right.
0: Okay, the Yeti crab. Boris, where was the Yeti crab? Just scuttling across the ocean bottom?
1: Yeah, across the seafloor on a deep dive. I believe it was in the Pacific. It was found. It has since been found elsewhere. But yeah, it had never been seen before. And it was just so unexpected, I guess. And, you know, I mean, to your point about the name, that it's named after a mystical creature, a lot of what we find in the ocean may resemble monsters we've dreamed up on land, like the Yeti, for example, and, you know, medium to even large creatures. There's new whales that are being described regularly. There's new fishes that are being described on a regular basis. For example, one of my favorite, lots of recent discoveries of so-called snail fishes. They're the deepest living fishes that we know of. They live up to 5 miles down, where you have, many, many tons of pressure per every square inch. We would be crushed in a microsecond there. And the pressure is actually so harsh that it destabilizes the very proteins that make up our body. So they have special chemicals evolved in their cells that stabilize their proteins so they're not literally getting crushed and unfolded by the pressure. They're the deepest known vertebrates in their recent discovery. So there's a lot to be seen. The largest invertebrate on Earth is the colossal squid, which lives down in the Southern Ocean. It was first even described 100 years ago, found just from a bunch of arms, huge arms of this big squid in a sperm whale's stomach. And the first specimen was really only found in the 1980s, or parts of a specimen, and then the first whole individual and the largest known invertebrate so far has been found in 2007. So this is literally one of the largest things in the deep sea, and we've never seen it live. We've never seen it in its habitat, and yet sperm whales dive down there and they eat them all the time. We know that because their huge beaks, the beaks of the colossal squid, are found in the sperm whale stomachs.
0: Boris, what does this say about what Charles Darwin described in The Origin of Species as endless forms most beautiful and wonderful? It really is quite moving and profound, isn't it? Mm. The number of species that we share this planet with. What does that say about the power of evolution to constantly create new forms, new adaptations?
1: Yeah. No, I mean, the one thing that astonishes me most about this planet is how it's just so crammed full of life, especially in the ocean. Every drop has like thousands and thousands of organisms in it, right? And the ocean floor has all of these species we haven't even dreamed of, and we're discovering them every time we go down there. And what it says about evolution to me, it's incredibly innovative, it's playful, it's almost humorous, right? And it's something that's an incredible treasure trove that we have on this planet that we should cherish like nothing else. And that's my personal view of it. And I just take endless delight in looking at and studying and discovering and hearing about these species and knowing that there's so many more to come.
0: Could you just talk briefly about that kind of classification that determines a new species?
1: Yeah. So sometimes we find species that very much resemble another species, whereas previously they thought that all these individuals belonged to the same species. But genetic analysis, for example, shows no, they're actually quite different. And they may also live in different parts of the ocean. And so they have diverged in an evolutionary way, but they still look very much alike. That can happen. And that's maybe a little less spectacular than finding something that's so unlike anything we've ever seen, like the siphonophore that was discovered in 2015 that's called the flying spaghetti monster because it resembles that mythical creature is something we've literally never have seen before. The Dumbo octopus. There's many species that are very unlike anything else we've ever seen. But then also there's very many species that are very much like other species we have described. We just didn't realize they had these sister species that are lookalikes, but genetically they're actually quite distinct.
0: I'm sorry, that went by, you kind of tucked that species in there pretty quickly. Mm-hmm. We have found the flying spaghetti monster. Could you just describe it, please?
1: It's a siphonophore. So a siphonophore is a colonial jellyfish, essentially a superorganism made out of many different, we call them zooids, so organisms that are sort of attached together and they form this colonial organism, if you will. And this is a deep water species that looks like the flying spaghetti monster of internet fame. And it was discovered first, I think, by oil workers who dredged it up with one of their samples. And we find that more often, like people becoming more playful with naming species. I don't think flying spaghetti monster is the official name, but it's certainly the name that a lot of people use when they're referring to the species.
0: Species are threatened. And we know that extinction happens naturally, but it is also driven by human activity. Boris, what is the rate of extinction these days? And do we know how fast organisms are disappearing and disappearing before we catalog them?
1: Mm-hmm. So you're absolutely right. There is a natural background extinction rate. A lot of species, think of the dinosaurs and others, that have once existed don't exist today. Now we're at a time where human actions are causing a lot of extinction. And it is estimated, although it's very hard to do because we don't know all the species, that the current extinction rate for the taxa we know well is 100 to 1,000 times faster than the background rate. So we've accelerated things at least 100-fold. And that's not healthy. And it's recognized, right? And the world has come together in a big biodiversity treaty 2.5 years ago now to say we need to stop this and we need to have more protected areas and better measures for industrial expansion and harvesting in the ocean and elsewhere to make sure we're protecting what's there and we're not losing any more species, at least not at this rate.
0: Well, finally, we were talking earlier in the show about mythical creatures, and people have tried to come up with crazy mythical animals forever. Mm-hmm. And you've noted a couple animals that are so cool and weird that they would seem like they were made up had we not discovered them.
1: For sure.
0: I can imagine that you may wonder at times, why would we be fascinated and obsessed with made-up creatures when mm-hmm. evolution, as you said, is doing this wonderful job churning them out? Not just strange mm-hmm. creatures, I guess everyone, mm-hmm. all creatures are strange in their own way, but also wonderful forms of diversity and adaptation. I mean, how would you explain the preoccupation with cryptids or mythical creatures?
1: Well, humans are special because we've developed this huge frontal cortex, which can do one thing really well, and that's imagining things, right? And that allows us to plan for an uncertain future. It allows us to invent things that don't yet exist, and it allows us to dream about things that may never exist, but we hope they do or we fear they do, right? And that's, you know, I see it as a playful aspect of our brain.
0: So it's like, we are curious. We are prepared to be delighted by something that mm-hmm. we've never met before. We want to be delighted and surprised. And what you're saying is, sure, you can spend some time imagining those creatures, but if you just turn to the natural world, that delight and that surprise is out there.
1: Yeah. I mean, think about Star Wars and the whole sci-fi genre, right? Like a lot of those creatures were sort of imagined based on a lot of ocean creatures, actually, that actually exist. And then the ones that don't, we may yet find something that resembles some of these sci-fi creatures. I always say exploring the ocean is just like exploring outer space. It's just as hard and just as expensive, but you have guaranteed aliens, which you don't have in outer space. So meeting those aliens, describing them, and sharing them with others is just wonderful because they're real. We don't even have to imagine them.
0: Boris Worm, thank you so much for joining us. It was a delight to talk to you.
1: Great pleasure. Thanks very much.
0: Boris Worm is a marine biologist at Dalhousie University in Halifax, Canada.

0: This show is thanks to the well-identified and documented talents of producer Seth Shostak, senior producer Gary Niederhoff, and assistant producers Brian Edwards and Shannon Rose Geary. I'm Molly Bentley, the executive producer for Big Picture Science, and we'd like to give a big thanks to our listeners and our Patreon supporters. The original music in the show is by Dewey DeLay and June Miyake. This episode of Big Picture Science, our regular look at critical thinking, suggesting that some of the most wondrous and strange creatures really do exist, is called Skeptic Check Cryptids.
1: Skeptic Check is brought to you thanks to a generous grant from the Trimberger Family Foundation. 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
13: Yeah, I would say $5.
8: On things
7: that seem
14: priceless.
15: Priceless.
4: Priceless.
13: Priceless. Is it really?
7: So start at the top. So
13: bring
7: so
13: on the pressure.
7: We're going to start the show with a story from our producer, Molly Webster.
13: I don't remember any of it.
7: Started actually with some medical journals.
13: Yeah, that was interesting because it was some of the most poetic writing I've seen out of doctors ever. One journal article said, like, what would one more month mean to a 37-year-old mother who has four children? Or what would one more month mean if you are a 67-year-old who's about to go traveling around the world? People were just kind of like drifting these questions out there where they were saying,
7: all these questions seem to circle around a seemingly simple story of the pricing of a drug, a cancer drug.
13: And the story begins with this guy named Leonard.
16: Leonard Saltz. I'm a medical oncologist at Memorial Sloan Kettering Cancer Center,
13: which is here in New York, and it's one of the largest cancer centers in the country. So it's June in 2012. Mm-hmm. Leonard Saltz is at a conference, and at this conference is a pharmaceutical company called Sanofi, and they give a presentation about a new drug that they have.
16: A drug called Zaltrap. Zaltrap is a drug that targets the blood supply to the tumor.
13: It cuts off the blood supply, which means the tumor can't grow. So this new drug is presented, and they like present the data.
16: And they showed that the survival difference
13: between the people who got Zaltrap and the people who didn't
16: was 1.4 months or 42 days.
13: In other words, if you take this drug, you could get 42 more days of life on average.
16: 42 days.
17: Down to the yeah. Fine grain.
16: Oh, please. I could show you some graphs that have been put up at meetings that show survival curves calculated out to two decimal places in terms of months. So I'm looking
17: at
16: this.
17: It's like not a tenth of a month.
16: A hundredth of a month. That's a little over 7 hours.
17: What?
16: It's pseudo-precision.
13: Pseudo-precision.
16: At any rate.
13: Anyways, the FDA approves the drug. And basically, once the FDA approves a drug, public insurance has to take it. And then the private insurance companies just follow suit, which means you get prescribed the drug and people pay for it.
7: And what does the drug cost?
13: That's the thing.
16: It costs
13: roughly
16: $30,000 for a three-month course.
13: Wow.
16: So
13: Leonard's like, wow, that is expensive. And there was already another drug on the market, did the same thing, and it cost half as much. to put that in context, this is just one drug that's $11,000 a month. A normal cancer patient might take dozens of drugs.
16: One needs growth factors to help support the white blood cell count, which you sometimes need in